everyone. Welcome back to Airplay. It's Thursday, June 18th. My name is Virginie Anne and I'm your host this afternoon while Dave White is on the road. On the second hour of the show, mining within Whitehorse city limits is a contentious issue and the city of Whitehorse is trying to regulate it. We'll hear more about how and the response that it's getting. Also, Donald Trump is repeating his threat to let the free trade deal with Canada and Mexico expire. We'll hear from a member of Advisory Committee of Canada-U.S. Economic Relations on that. And the government of Alaska has granted preliminary approval to a massive North Slope data center. What's that? What could it mean? We get all these answers coming up. One journalist in Anchorage is joining us to tell us all about it. But first, Humane Society Yukon says more and more owners are giving up their pets. We'll speak with the society's president about why this increase is happening. And of course, your weather conditions. Yeah, spoiler alert, it's wet outside for most of the territory and that's gonna continue to be like that tomorrow. We'll also have local and regional newscast with Callie McTavish at 5:30. And some good music. So all that's your Airplay for today.

And we are 7 minutes after five. Tonight in Whitehorse, expect some rain tonight with a few thunderstorms and a low of 9. Tomorrow, high chance of showers or thunderstorms late with a high of 18. In Watson Lake tonight, showers with a few thunderstorms ending this evening and a low of 8. Tomorrow, some clouds with some chance of showers and risk of thunderstorm later in the afternoon and a high of 17. Haines Junction tonight, you can expect some rain showers with risk of thunderstorms and a low of 10. Tomorrow, high chance of rain for most of the day with a risk of thunderstorm and a high of 17. In Dawson tonight, cloudy with some chance of showers, risk of thunderstorm with a low of 10. Tomorrow, some chance of showers also and a risk of thunderstorm with a high of 24. And Old Crow, the only sunny spot in the territory tonight, mainly sunny with a low of 13. And tomorrow, also sunny and a high of 25. And if we take a quick look at the current conditions,

0: In Whitehorse, we have mostly cloudy, 14. In Watson Lake, a little bit of rain over there with 12. Teslin, mostly cloudy, 14. Rock River along the Dempster is at 17 degrees. Pelly Ranch, 20. Old Crow, 24. Mostly cloudy in Mayo with 19. In Haines Junction, currently 12 degrees. It's mostly cloudy in Faro with 13. And Dawson, also mostly cloudy, 21 over there. Carmax, 15 degrees. Burwash, cloudy with 13. And in Beaver Creek, it's 16. Yes, we've heard it in the news this morning. The pets that are getting dropped more and more at the Humane Society Yukon. It says that it's seeing a significant increase, more animals coming into its Whitehorse shelter than in years past. It says the rising cost of living and the territory's ongoing housing crunch are playing a big part. The spike in animals being forfeited is causing financial strains on the shelter. Barbara Hancock is the Society's president, and I spoke with her yesterday at the animal shelter.
1: So we had last year 148 dogs that were surrendered by their owners. And that was a 53% increase from the previous year. So when we take those dogs, it's our fundraising money and the amount of money that Yukon government gives us towards our administrative costs, has to cover all of the costs. And so with such an increase, then we've in those dogs coming in, that has strained our capacity, not only our building capacity, which is perhaps what people think about first, but it's stretched our financial resources. We did not end the year in a surplus. It stretched our finance resources. It stretched our staffing. We've had to add extra staff. It has increased. Probably our vet bills have almost doubled. The food costs have gone up, and it just goes on and on and on. So
2: it has a massive impact, and people are giving up their animals. And what kind of stories are you hearing from owners surrounding their pets? What are the reasons you're hearing?
1: Yeah, they're complicated. Yeah. And everybody, most people have a story that they're willing to share, because not everybody wants to share whatever the trigger has been that they no longer can keep the animal. Certainly homelessness is a part of it. And it's a part of our emergency boarding, but you know, it's not easy to find a house. So we have a limit to emergency boarding before, if there's no plan, then we have to look at, do we put the dog up for adoption? So there's homelessness. I know Tess talked about the bylaws in various municipalities on the number of animals that you can have. But also that I didn't hear Tess mention is increasing costs. Right? So with veterinarian costs and dog food costs, pet food costs, and just general maintenance of animals, then some animals are being surrendered. I adopted a cat, I don't know. She came about 4 months ago, I guess I adopted him. And he came from one of the northern communities, and he was ill. And his owner, who was an older individual, couldn't afford a veterinary cost, couldn't afford the transportation to Whitehorse because there aren't vets throughout the territory. And in the end, decided that the best for her cat was that he be sent to the shelter and be adopted. Mm-hmm. So there are those stories as well. Sometimes the owner passes away, or has to go to the hospital, or has to go to extended care, right? I mean, it's just it's just layer upon layer, and these factors all intermingle, and I think that's really pushed the owner's surrender up. It's not an easy decision, and there's certainly no judgment given by the shelter.
2: One thing I was curious about a few years ago, I don't know, hopefully you might remember when exactly that the shelter decided to take a different approach, a lower

0: barrier adoption, where people, there's less criteria for people to meet, to be able to adopt. Is there a conversation right now among you and your staff about whether or not that's leading to people perhaps not being inept to be the right owners, and because of that they end up surrendering the pets?
1: That happens infrequently. It does happen. And the conversation we have had, we've started a conversation to assess the change. We don't want to change low barrier. We used evidence-based practices that were recommended 3 years ago by our shelter consultant that we were able to bring on thanks to a Red Cross grant. But we're having a conversation around our part in it, not the perspective.
0: What do you mean by that?
1: Well, matching. You know, we just like if you want to look at child welfare, and if you're putting a child in a foster home, and that was my career. I was in child welfare as a director in Ontario. So it's when you're looking at children coming into care and you're trying to find a home for them, matching is extremely important. So we've begun a conversation, which is perhaps we're not doing enough to make sure that the matching fits. We're not looking at putting another barrier in. We're looking at having more of a conversation around the prospective adopter's home and what is their desire for a pet. What are they hoping they'll find by having a pet in their home? You know, those sorts of conversations, so that we're wondering, are we doing a good enough job at presenting prospective adopters with animals that are a good fit for their home?
0: Right.
1: So that's the conversation that we're just beginning.
0: Do you ever find yourself in a situation where somebody comes in, picks which one they want to adopt, you hear a little bit about the backstory, and while they're explaining to you their lifestyle, where they live, the environment, you realize it's not a good fit? Do you find yourself in a situation that you say, you know what, this is not a good fit, let me give you another option? Or this is kind of where now you think...
1: That's exactly why we're having this conversation and looking at, do we perhaps need a screener? Right? Because right now people come in and they look at the dogs, and we do have a conversation, but it's fairly brief. And if we think it sounds reasonable, our staff feels it sounds reasonable, then the dog or cat is adopted. So yeah, we're really thinking we need to have a more extensive conversation. We're not asking for references. We're not going back there. It still will be low barrier. The kennel manager has done a bit of research with some of the other shelters across Canada. And there are many shelters now that actually do have screeners. So you set an appointment. We'll call them a match, or you know. You set an appointment and come in and have a conversation that will exactly do that. You know, look at the backstory, and gently steer if we're just not thinking it's quite an appropriate match, or will be a successful match, because animals, like children, it's very stressful when they have to change homes like that, and it does impact attachment, because animals thrive in safety and security, just like children do.
2: Barbara Hancock is the president of Humane Society Yukon, and you can read a little bit more about that on our website, cbc.ca. The time is now 17 minutes after 5.

0: And that's Begonia with the song Hotter Than the Sun. We're now 20 minutes after 5. Here's how some people describe the City of Whitehorse proposed mineral exploration and development framework. Here we go. Confusing. A make-work project for bureaucrats. So basically, the framework just finished a round of engagement that took place this past spring, and now the city is sharing that feedback. So for more detail on that, I'm joined by CBC reporter Talar Stockton. Hi, Talar.
1: Good afternoon, Virginie.
0: So why is this framework a thing?
1: That's a similar question being asked by many respondents to the survey that the city put out. The Yukon government kind of stepped in back in 2012 and prohibited any new mineral staking in Whitehorse, save for a few sections of town on the southwest flank in the Whitehorse Copper Belt area. Currently, mining activities are regulated by the Yukon government's mining legislation, which itself is undergoing review. And then the City of Whitehorse has the ability to manage what activities occur where through its zoning bylaw and official community plan. In the city's words, the framework should add structure to the municipality's role when it comes to mining activities here. And Virginie, city limits are quite wide, as I'm sure you know. So there is mining and mineral exploration activity that has happened within Whitehorse, both historically and right now, even though we're not, you know, seeing it day to day.
0: So what's happening right now?
1: So we've been reporting on Gladiator Metals exploration work quite a bit recently. It's taking place out in the Whitehorse Copper Belt, this region of notable copper deposits, specifically in the Cowley area, not too far from sites mined by the old Whitehorse Copper Mine in the 1960s, 70s, and 80s. Recently, the exploration company got a Class 3 exploration permit to do more expansive drilling in the area. And I actually had the chance to see one of their drill rigs in action in an area near the Mary Lake subdivision during a tour of the Copper Belt with local historian Tim Green. They got some results back from their drilling and posted about it recently because the drill cores show that there is copper, gold, and silver, and the critical mineral molybdenum all near the surface. But their drilling has been controversial, especially for folks living in the Cowley Creek and Mary Lake neighborhoods nearby. Residents have previously called upon the city to do something about their concerns with the drilling.
0: Mm-hmm. No, absolutely. It's I live in the area, and recently I started to see more and more posts coming back again about Gladiator doing some work around the trails and people wondering what's happening there. And that leads us back to the framework. What does it look like?
1: So it actually has 5 tiers, all on the basis of impact, with level 1 activities including low impact drilling techniques on rubber tracked vehicles, and level 5 being the development of an actual mine. Each tier kind of includes what activities are permitted, where in the city, as well as what inspections have to take place and what permits these applicants would need. It also states that no exploration activities would be permitted within 500 meters of a dwelling unit or within 200 meters of a naturally occurring water course like a creek or a river. And as I mentioned earlier, most respondents to the survey want to see a full ban on mineral exploration and development. Mining industry members who responded to the engagement say that the framework would effectively prevent any exploration at all, and that it's redundant because there's already existing Yukon mineral legislation.
0: So what's next?
1: So what's next is that city staff are going to take this feedback and use it to inform the final version of this framework. That's set to come before City Council and go through the council

0: process sometime later this summer or into the fall.
1: All right, so for sure we'll keep an eye on that. Thanks, Talar.
0: Thanks, Virginie.
2: And that was a CBC reporter, Talar Stockton. She has been looking into the city's proposed framework for mineral activity within the city limits. And we'll have her full story tomorrow on our website and on TV. We're now at 24 minutes after 5, and let's move away for our next story from the Yukon. Donald Trump is repeating his threat to let the free trade deal with Canada and Mexico expire.
3: To me, I think it's better without it. I mean, to be honest with you, I'm not a big fan of it. We do better without an agreement.
4: Do you want to just leave it in rolling?
3: I would rather leave it unsigned. I'd rather have it terminated. Sure. I would rather not have the agreement, but I may sign it.
4: Right.
3: But we do better as a country if we don't have an agreement.
4: So are you thinking of...
3: Yeah, I'm thinking about maybe we won't be able to make a deal. I would rather not have the USMCA. I would prefer not having an agreement, but I'm open to doing it. We'll see what happens.
2: So these are his most recent comments on that. And the Trump administration has until July 1st to say whether it wants to extend the deal. Canada and Mexico have already said yes, and Mexican negotiators have started talks with Trump's team. Trump didn't hold a formal one-on-one with the prime minister at the G7 summit, though Mark Carney says they did speak a number of times. So for more on this, let's hear from Erin O'Toole. The former leader of the Conservative Party is now a member of the Advisory Committee on Canada-US Economic Relations.
5: I've often used, I'm a Gen Xer, I use the Star Wars analogy, stay on target. That's what we have to do. So there's going to be a lot of negotiating, posturing, attacks or late night tweets or truths. We have to focus on jobs and getting tariffs down and making sure that the Americans know that CUSMA is just as good for their economy and getting costs down as it is for Canada. So as we approach July 1st and even afterwards, I think we're going to have to ignore some of the attacks or slights and focus on the sectors where we can help the Americans and where they can help us. And the president will want a narrative. He'll want to think that he's extracted a few things from Canada. He'll want to show that he's gotten rid of what he perceives as unfairness to the U.S., and he wants to see Canada stepping up on everything from defense spending to the Arctic. So we have to manage both of those things. And on the committee, we're giving advice to the government on how do you manage both the negotiations at the table and the wider narrative of how important Canada is to North American defense, the supply chains for the Americans, cost of living, energy, all these things that the president needs to understand because he will ultimately bless the deal.
2: So that was Erin O'Toole, member of the Advisory Committee on Canada's U.S. Economic Relations. And if you're wondering, well, if Trump does want to terminate the contract, well, there is a path to doing so. And the text of the agreement states that any country can withdraw by giving 6 months written notice. So we're definitely going to be hearing more about this in the news later on. It's now 5:27. Here's a bit of music before we go to local newscaster.

0: And that's Canadian artist Valley with the song Vending Machine. The time is now 5:30.
1: This is CBC News. Good afternoon. I'm Callie McTavish with your regional news for the Yukon. The chief of the Wet'suwet'en First Nation is welcoming a new House of Commons petition. Introduced by Yukon MP Brendan Hanley, it calls on the federal government to protect the porcupine caribou herd. The herd migrates between the Yukon and Alaska, where the Arctic National Wildlife Refuge faces pressure from potential oil and gas exploration. However, a lease auction this month drew little interest from industry. Chief Pauline Frost says the lack of interest is a direct result of nearly 40 years of relentless advocacy.
2: We were elated. We were so excited, and we recognize and appreciate everyone's efforts. At this point, I see it as, I would just say that it's working. All the years of advocacy, all the years of stressing the importance of protecting the caribou, the way of life of the Wet'suwet'en people.
1: Frost says even without immediate drilling, the herd faces significant headwinds from climate change. In 2017, the population sat at 218,000 animals. By July of last year, that number had declined to 143,000. Wildland fire crews in Mayo are gearing up for what could be a busy fire season, but so far, it's off to a slow start. David Trudeau is Mayo's regional protection manager. He says recent rainy conditions have kept fire activity and risk low. Trudeau says that's given his crews more time to prepare for when they do get called into action.
3: We're at the point now where we're just waiting for ignition. We are historically one of the busier regions with fire load, amount of fires, etc. So it's a little, you know, folks are chomping at the bit to get something, some action happening. But fire season will dictate what we do.
1: There are currently 3 active fires burning across the Yukon. None pose a risk to the public at this time. Mining is a part of Whitehorse's history. From the 1960s to 80s, copper mining was a major industry in town. Today, that continues as Gladiator Metals drills in the copper belt west of Whitehorse. Despite the legacy, residents are split on mining within city limits. The city recently shared what it heard when it comes to the proposed mineral exploration and development framework. Talar Stockton reports.
4: The city of Whitehorse shared its proposed mineral framework at the beginning of this year, hosting open houses. 50 people participated in those, and 167 people responded to an online survey. The city's report shows people calling the proposed framework everything from confusing to a make-work project for bureaucrats to bordering on expropriation. Many people want a flat-out ban on mineral exploration and development, whereas folks from the mining industry say the framework in its current form will prevent mineral exploration altogether. The current version of the framework regulates exploration and development. The framework is set to be finalized based on the feedback and brought to City Council later this summer. Talar Stockton, CBC News, Whitehorse.
5: They're just treated differently, and so their choice is to just not access care.
1: Support, don't punish. That was the message at the Blood Ties Four Directions annual barbecue yesterday. The event raised awareness and support for low-barrier health and social services. Currently, advocates say drug users face stigma when accessing care, and that they would like to see the current government improve.

0: embrace a more compassionate approach. Attendee Amy Genier is the executive director of Dakanute J Outreach Society. She described what compassionate care looks like at her organization.
1: That means that everybody who rings our doorbell is greeted face-to-face, usually by name. We work, again, to build that relationship. We're not expecting inherent trust. We're looking to build the trust and then bring in the resources.
0: The barbecue is held ahead of next Friday, June 26th, which is the Global Day of Action in support of harm reduction policies. And an Alaskan company wants to build a massive data center on the tundra of the North Slope. The proposal is in front of the state's Department of Natural Resources. It recently issued a preliminary decision on the project. Data centers face strong opposition in the lower 48. They require vast amounts of electricity as well as water to cool systems. John Boyle is with Stack Energy, the company behind the proposed data center in Alaska. He says the facility would be powered by largely untapped natural gas. Boyle also says the ambient temperature in the region would naturally cool the system, offsetting the need for too much water.
2: There's myriad reasons why our project avoids a lot of those sensitive political touch points that you see creating more opposition in other parts of the country.
0: But a local nonprofit advocacy group isn't convinced. The Alaska Center says the data center would require an enormous amount of natural gas. It says that would lead to significant warming of the sensitive ecosystem of the tundra. Stack Energy is seeking a 50-year lease. If approved, it would operate its facility on a parcel of land equivalent to the side of New York City's Central Park. And that's your CBC News for this hour. For news anytime, head to cbc.ca/north. I'm Callie McTavish.
3: All right. Thanks, Callie. And we're 24 minutes before 6 o'clock. We're back for the last half hour of Airplay. I'm Virginie Anne in for Dave White, and it's currently 15 degrees in Whitehorse, mostly cloudy. Let's take a look at the rest of the territory. In Watson Lake, partially cloudy right now with 12. In Teslin, also mostly cloudy with 14. Rock River along the Dempster is at 17. Pelly Ranch, 14. It's currently 24 in Old Crow. 19 in Mayo, mostly cloudy. In Hines Junction, 13 degrees. 14 in Faro with a little bit of rain. Dawson, mostly cloudy with 22. 14 degrees in CarMax. Burwash is at 14, mostly cloudy over there. And Beaver Creek is at 18 degrees. And if we take a look for the rest of the weather forecast, some rain and thunderstorm tonight in Whitehorse with a low of 9. Tomorrow, high chance of showers or thunderstorms with a high of 18. In Watson Lake tonight, showers with a few thunderstorms ending this evening and a low of 8. Tomorrow, high chance of showers also and a risk of thunderstorm later in the afternoon. Afternoon and a high of 17. In Haines Junction tonight, you can expect some rain showers with risk of thunderstorms and a low of 10. Tomorrow, high chance of rain also for most of the day with a risk of thunderstorm and a high of 17. In Dawson tonight, some chance of showers and risk of thunderstorm with a low of 10. And that same weather, you can expect that for tomorrow with a high of 24. And finally, in Old Crow tonight, mainly sunny with a low of 13. And tomorrow also mainly sunny and a high of 25. Well, a huge data center could soon rise on Alaska's North Slope. And that project is stirring opposition among Alaska Native people, largely because such center consume vast amounts of energy and fresh water, which is used to cool their systems. The proposal is currently in front of the state's Department of Natural Resources. It recently issued a preliminary decision on the project. So to understand a bit more about what's at stake here, I reached out to Nathaniel Hers. He's the executive editor of the Anchorage Press, and he's been following the story.
4: Objectively, it's huge. I think in the context of the sort of AI and data center industry, it's sort of, I think, squarely within the larger facilities that are currently being contemplated or built across like the rest of the United States. I think they're talking about 1 gigawatt initially and up to maybe 3 gigawatts over time. And you kind of put that in context, the whole sort of

0: grid of urban Alaska, so kind of the area of the road system that people are familiar with, sort of from Anchorage and the Kenai Peninsula up to Fairbanks. Like, I think the overall capacity on the railroad, sort of the peak demand in the winter is something like 700 to 800 megawatts, so about 70 to 80% of what this one facility would use just for, you know, powering a data center and kind of AI training type stuff.
1: So it's quite massive.
0: Like, we're talking about a facility that would occupy an area that is 1 square mile. I don't think that the sort of enclosed area of buildings would necessarily be an entire mile. Like, they're talking about multiple buildings where, you know, some they'd be generating power, others they'd be operating the computer processor chip machinery, and then others they'd be sort of housing and supporting workers. But I think unquestionably, this would be, you know, one of the largest developments of any kind in the state of Alaska.
1: Mm-hmm. And what are you hearing from people about this? Like, how are people responsive to the project so far?
0: I think that the data center and sort of AI industry is obviously really polarizing. And so I think in some ways, the things that you hear about this project say as much about the people who are having their reactions as they do about the project itself. I think, you know, you definitely hear some reactions from folks that are really excited about this, who say, like, you know, this is a brilliant idea. It's off the road system. It's off the grid. So it's not, you know, using scarce electricity and expensive electricity and depriving, you know, Alaskans of the available electricity they have in an urban area, because it's using natural gas that's quote unquote stranded on the North Slope oil fields right now, that's just otherwise not being used. But I think, you know, there are people who are saying sort of, this is such a brilliant idea, it's a lock, it's obvious. But at the same time, we don't actually know if the economics of this project work out. Like, this is a concept that's been proposed, but we haven't seen evidence that there's like solid financing available for the project. And I think the number that they're throwing around as a potential investment, what it would cost, is something like $500 million. And I think some of the data centers, like in the lower 48, are maybe even considerably more expensive than that. And then I think conversely, you're also hearing from folks who say, like, oh, this is a terrible idea, it's going to drive up the cost of power for people in urban Alaska and use a ton of, you know, natural resources like water, where in fact, like, this is a project that would, again, not be connected to the urban Alaska electric grid. And so it wouldn't actually be really having any impacts on Alaskans' electrical bills. What is interesting and kind of innovative, I think, about this project is that they are putting it in a, essentially like an Arctic area, where, you know, one of the big, I think, expenses and issues with data centers further south is that, you know, you have to cool them, and that generally tends to require a lot of water use, which I think a lot of your listeners probably have heard about. And because they're doing this in the Arctic, where it's cooler and you don't need as much cooling, they're saying they would use about 90% less water than data centers in other places. So yeah, I mean, I think it's interesting, and I think it's a little hard to tell right now without more details, still kind of in this early stages of the project, like who's going to end up being right and what exactly this project is going to entail.
1: Right, because like since it's still very early on, there's still a lot of unknown. What else is missing that you feel would give a better idea of what to expect?
0: Yeah, I mean, I think we generally know a little bit about the people who are staffing the company Stack Energy that is proposing this project. Like, there are some people who are involved in like cryptocurrency, and there are some people who worked at a pretty high level in state government and state land management. We don't necessarily know where their money is coming from yet. So that's sort of an interesting and big question. And then also, as I said, I think whether they have the money. I mean, I think it's one thing to pay a few people to develop a concept and apply for permits, which is what they've done. But I think it's another proposition entirely to come up with hundreds of millions of dollars to actually build this stuff. And I think also, you know, there is a track record and a history of, you know, heavy duty infrastructure and construction in this environment, right? Because this is going to be relatively in the same area as all of the oil production and extraction infrastructure on Alaska's North Slope. But this specific kind of infrastructure,

0: you know, generating enormous amounts of electricity and doing this whole sort of data center program, like that is a pretty much untested concept in this area that has, you know, really high construction costs, harsh environment, higher operational costs than other places. There has been like some really small scale pilot program type testing of data center type stuff. There's actually like a mini Bitcoin mine that's kind of attached to one of the North Slope oil fields, but you know, an order of magnitude, so like at least 10 times smaller than what is being proposed here, if not like much smaller than that.
1: I know you kind of like alluded to it, but I'm wondering, is have you seen any, because we've seen there more resistance in places that the project are a bit more advanced. You've talked about some concerns that you're hearing. Are you feeling resistance or more concerns?
0: I think there's a little bit of resistance. I think there's definitely concern among folks. Like, I think, you know, there's growing awareness of this sort of data center industry and the kind of environmental impacts and community impacts. So I think, you know, I've seen some posts on social media and in other places sort of complaining about it and expressing some anxiety or questioning about it. And it did seem to get some traction actually in among sort of some national groups that are pushing back against it. And I mean, I think there is also like this question of the fact that this is a facility that's going to run on a fossil fuel, natural gas, which, you know, is not helping our climate situation. But I also think, you know, this is an interesting idea, because I think one of the core issues with the AI and data center industry right now is this sort of question of human impacts and community impacts and sort of grassroots opposition from the folks who sort of live or would live next to these facilities. And I think, you know, this idea that's being proposed is in an area of Alaska where effectively nobody lives except for, you know, shift workers who are working on the oil fields. And so I think, you know, it's a strategic move by the company that's proposing it, by Stack Energy, to sort of put this in a place where, you know, barring something really unexpected happening, you're not going to have stakeholders that are going to be impacted in the same way as they are in the lower 48. That doesn't mean we're not going to see sort of opposition based more generally and broadly on kind of environmental impacts writ large, but I do think it sort of changes the game. And I think it's, you know, there is no quote unquote local opposition that we've seen, because there is no quote unquote local population. This is really there's been a lot of sort of discourse and debate in Alaska around data centers and AI and data center policy. But this is really the first time where we've seen like a large scale proposal like this. And so I think it'll be interesting to see, you know, as it moves through the process, like, one, is this actually a project that has legs? And could this be something that, for the reasons I mentioned, the quote unquote advantages of operating a data center Arctic, do those actually pan out and get proven to be real advantages rather than hypothetical advantages, one? And then I think also, like, are opponents to AI and data centers, like, are they able to come up with a rationale to oppose a project that I think in many ways sidesteps some of the, I think, broader concerns about the industry and about this kind of infrastructure? And I think, you know, I'm really curious to see how this unfolds and, you know, whether the project actually is a real thing and manages to advance. And it's just going to take some time, I think, before we find that out.
1: Yeah. No, for sure. We'll definitely keep our eyes on that and probably reconnect with you to hear more about it. All right. Well, I really appreciate it. You took the time to speak with me about this.
0: Thanks so much. Good to meet you.
2: Nathaniel Herz is the executive editor of the Anchorage Press. We're now 12 minutes before 6. Here's a little bit of Elton John to kick off your evening.

0: Well, that was Elton John with I'm Still Standing. We're 10 minutes now away from 6 o'clock. Government House leader Stephen McKinnon says his party is now the law and order party in Canada. McKinnon made the remarks following the passage of the House of the Lawful Access Bill, which will give police more power to obtain digital information on individuals. The bill now heads to the Senate. And the CBC's Tom Perry asked McKinnon about concerns raised by conservatives that the new law will give police too much power. So here's McKinnon's reply.
1: On C-22, what do you make about the conservatives' concerns that this gives police, authorities too much power?
2: Well, it used to be the conservatives were the law and order party. As I grew up, that's one of the things that came to define conservatives. We now have a very real set of criminal justice reforms, bail, hate speech, victims' rights, and treating victims, and of course giving us the last lawful access regime in the G7. This is a very real set of reforms in terms of criminal justice. What it has met from the conservatives is this wall of conspiracy theory, frankly paranoia, that I know many other conservatives bristle at. But they have found themselves divided, and in my view, on the wrong side of a number of criminal justice matters in this session of the House. And that is a significant now fault line that did not used to exist inside the Conservative Party, or at least the Conservative Party I used to know. I hope that, the conspiracies and the tinfoil hats are something that will fade away over time. But we can now safely say that it is the Liberal Party that's the party that's most clearly for law and order in the country.
0: So that was Government House Leader Stephen McKinnon speaking in Ottawa today. And in response to that, Conservative Deputy Leader Melissa Lensman said the government has failed on public safety. Here's what she had to say.
3: On public safety, this government has failed. I find it interesting that the House Leader was here saying that once upon a time it was Conservatives who were the Law and Order Party, and yet he's still convinced himself to become a Liberal. But Conservatives have been the only party that has taken law and order. They've voted against 5 bills that we've introduced to make our our streets safer. And I ask Canadians, do you feel safer today than you did a year ago? And that answer is a resounding no. Canadians want a justice system.

0: system that protects victims and protects our communities. And after 11 years of this Liberal government, they are seeing increased crime rates, 55% increased crime. The more government does on these crime files, the less Canadians feel safe. So I'll remind Canadians that we are going to continue to stand here and fight for results.
1: So that was a Conservative Deputy Leader Melissa Lensmand speaking in Ottawa today. All right, so we're getting close to the end of the show today, and we got something quite special coming your way tomorrow afternoon. It's a Tagalog takeover. Our Filipino colleagues at CBC North will present a special show in the first hour of Airplay, and our colleague Peter Pineda here in Whitehorse did a special interview for it. So I asked him earlier to give us just a little teaser.
2: It was an interview with Yvonne Clark, for, as we know, is the first Filipino-Canadian to be Speaker of the House in Canada, so it's really a big deal, as they say.
1: And part of the interview is in Tagalog.
2: Tagalog, yeah.
1: Yes. So what exactly are you talking about for our listeners who don't necessarily speak the language?
2: Yeah, so we were basically talking about Yvonne Clark's early life and how she got to Canada, all her stories about, you know, dreaming, when she was still in the Philippines, of dreaming of, you know, going to a place where she's gonna be absolutely able to do anything, the freedom that she enjoys right now, mm. and the ability to be able to like run for office,
1: mm-hmm.
2: and be in the high, like one of the highest positions in the Legislative Assembly. So it's really inspiring.
1: I bet. And how does it feel for you also to be able to ask questions in your own language?
2: Yeah, it feels very, I feel very privileged,
1: mm-hmm.
2: actually, to be able to, you know, speak our language in here in Canada, and which really makes me feel very welcome in a society that, you know, welcomes diversity. And It really gives me so much pride. But she was also speaking in her local dialect. Tagalog is the national language.
1: Mm-hmm.
2: Everybody speaks Tagalog and English in the Philippines. So, and the dialect is the one where you speak in your province, in your particular community. So I was able to talk to her in such a way that it was explained in Tagalog, as well as she was speaking a little bit in English as well. So for our English listeners, she's gonna elaborate more on the English side.
1: Amazing. Yeah. Well, people are gonna have to tune in tomorrow to
2: yes,
1: listen to
2: course.
1: The interview.
2: Yeah. And please listen. Please do. At least you tune in. It's a very interesting conversation. It was really fun talking to her.
1: Yeah.
2: She's a fun person.
1: I mean, I teched it for you, and it was really fun to listen.
2: Yeah, yeah, yeah.
1: You seem like you were enjoying it a lot.
2: Thank you so much. Yeah, it was really a good opportunity to, you know.
1: Yeah, for sure. Yeah. And I did ask you to pick a song. Can you introduce it?
2: Yeah, it's a song from the biggest Filipino group in Asia, and
1: yeah.
2: they also played Coachella. It's called Pantropico by Beanie.

And that's it for us today. Only a few seconds now before World Report at 6. I'm going to leave you with this song. My name is Virginie Anne. I'll be back tomorrow after the special show that celebrates Filipino Heritage Month. So that's from 4 to 5. And then Airplay is back between 5 and 6. I'll talk to you tomorrow. Until then, be safe out there.

0: the amount they were spending.
1: That's OpenAI CEO Sam Altman at a recent event.
0: To all of a sudden, a huge issue.
1: That huge issue is the rising cost of AI for tech-forward companies that are using it intensively. Last month, Uber acknowledged it had spent its entire 2026 AI budget in the first four

Here's your weather forecast from Environment Canada. There is a severe thunderstorm warning in place for Carmax and Mayo, which is expected to last late into this evening. Tonight in Whitehorse, showers or thunderstorms and 9 degrees. Tomorrow, 18 degrees and more showers or thunderstorms. Watson Lake tonight, 8 degrees and a chance of thunderstorms. Tomorrow, 17 and potential for more rain. For Dawson City tonight, 10 degrees and a chance of showers. Tomorrow, 24 degrees and a chance of showers. Teslin tonight, 7 degrees and a chance of showers. Tomorrow, chance of showers and 17. Carcross tonight, 9 degrees and thunder showers. Tomorrow, 18 degrees and a chance of showers and thunderstorms. Atlin tonight, 6 degrees and a chance of showers. Tomorrow, 17 degrees and a chance of showers. Haines Junction tonight, 10 degrees and showers. Tomorrow, 17 degrees and more rain. Beaver Creek tonight, 10 degrees and chance of showers. Tomorrow, 22 degrees and showers. Burwash Landing, 9 degrees tonight, showers. Tomorrow, 15 degrees and showers. CarMax, thunderstorm warning tonight. Tomorrow, 23 degrees and chance of showers. And Mayo, also a thunderstorm warning tonight. Tomorrow, 24 degrees and a mix of sun and cloud. Faro and Ross River tonight, 8 degrees and a few thunder showers. Tomorrow, 21 degrees and a chance of showers. Overnight in Old Crow, 13 degrees and mainly sunny, and tomorrow 25 degrees and mainly sunny. 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

0: And I think that this is fundamentally a question of individual choice. People choosing and consultation with medical professionals to see whether they meet the criteria, and that that's how this issue should be dealt with. But I would like, so that everybody has certainty about this, to have the Supreme Court rule on this specific issue.
1: Senator, I'm very glad we could speak. Thank you.
0: Great. Thank you.
2: Senator Pamela Wallin is a member of the Special Joint Committee on Medical Assistance in Dying. We reached her in Ottawa.

0: Baccarat with Scotland's unofficial World Cup anthem, Yes Sir, I Can Boogie.
1: We're going to take a short break now. When we return,
0: Good Trip, a Conservative MP, tells us about his private member's bill that would allow doctors to freely prescribe magic mushrooms, which he is convinced can help people with mental health disorders. Stay tuned. I'm Chris Howden.
1: And I'm Neil Kirksall.

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0: Here's your weather forecast from Environment Canada. There is a severe thunderstorm warning in place for Carmax and Mayo, which is expected to last late into this evening. Tonight in Whitehorse, showers or thunderstorms and 9 degrees. Tomorrow, 18 degrees and more showers or thunderstorms. Watson Lake tonight, 8 degrees and a chance of thunderstorms. Tomorrow, 17 and potential for more rain. For Dawson City tonight, 10 degrees and a chance of showers. Tomorrow, 24 degrees and a chance of showers. 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
1: Hello again and welcome back. I'm Neil Kirksall.
2: And I'm Chris Howden. This is As It Happens, the Thursday edition, part two. Coming up.
1: Return fire. Ukraine launches its biggest ever attack on Moscow. An analyst says it points to a major shift, but it won't be enough to convince Russia to pursue peace.
2: Dropping the wrecking ball, a Halifax renter was waiting for officials to decide whether her landlord could tear down her apartment, only to come home to find a gaping hole in the side of the building.
1: And Hoop Dreams New York City celebrated their beloved Knicks today at the NBA Championship Parade. New York Mayor Zohran Mamdani says he and the city are overcome with joy. Stay tuned.

0: started reading more and more stories similar to Thomas's. Mm-hmm. And I started reaching out to these individuals and hearing how psilocybin has helped them.
1: Your bill would still require that people get a prescription from their doctor to use psilocybin. Many of the approved studies for psilocybin, they're administering it in a highly controlled medical environment. Do you have concerns about people being prescribed

0: Shayla Bento did not want to leave her Halifax apartment. So when her landlord tried to evict her to demolish the building, she went to the tenancy board. But before it could issue its ruling, Ms. Bento came home to a gaping hole in the side of the building. The landlord had started the demolition 2 days before the board ultimately ruled they could. They also said that Ms. Bento didn't have to move out until the end of September. As she told the CBC, from outside the building, that isn't really possible anymore.
1: As I walked up today, they were tearing down the walls in my unit. And I saw I'd left posters there that I had forgotten when I had to leave in a hurry that I've had for

0: If you are one of the millions of people who live in New York, pay New York taxes, navigate the busy New York streets, and rent a tiny New York apartment, you gotta have a classic New York phone number.
1: 212, it shows and it symbolizes that you're in New York City, you're in Manhattan, you're established either as a business or as an individual. You've been here for a while.

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1: The Anishinaabe artist Zoon brought so many new ideas to shoegaze music. 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Zoon is one of many indigenous artists reshaping the genre. 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
2: Irish philosopher Richard Carney says religion could be the key to peace if only we could recapture an imaginative idea of God. David Cayley's conversation with Richard Carney coming up on Ideas.
3: From CBC News, The World This Hour, I'm Mike Miles. Canada's

philosophers and thinkers and students that I've frequented in Canada and Ireland and Paris in the 70s and 80s who said, what? I mean, you're interested in the question of God, but, you know, you've gone soft in the brain or something? Did you not hear of the Enlightenment? Have you not heard of Freud, Marx and Nietzsche? You know, where have you been? So I was looking for a middle way, which would be a form of theism that...

0: So the God that I was suggesting modestly and metaphorically in the book The God Who May Be is a God who is not in a dogmatic sense and yet is in a in another sense that I'm trying to retrieve from certain passages in Scripture.
1: We'll come to these specific passages in a moment, but a few words first on Richard Carney's general approach to the Bible. He reads it as a work of imagination, but not, therefore, as untrue. For him, the imaginary does not oppose the real. It unfolds it. Imagination is our most crucial and fundamental faculty, the way we make the world we end up living in. And the Bible itself agrees with him, he says, from its very first pages.
0: From the word go, there's a good and evil imagination. It's called the Yetzer Hara and the Yetzer Hatov in Hebrew. And interestingly, from the word go, we're dealing with this Yetzer, because God created the human being, Adam and Eve, with the Yetzer, and he called it good. And when Cain went and killed his brother, because he imagined what it would be like to be better, to be the better one, the chosen one, you know, he wanted to be his brother. He had covetousness, he had envy, he had mimetic rivalry, he wanted to be Abel. So he killed him to become him, in a way, and to replace him. And God said, why do you do that? And Cain replies, well, it's not my fault, it's the evil Yetzer, the evil imagination, the evil drive that you created in me. So your fault, not mine. And of course, the rabbinical interpretation of that is that God created Cain with the good Yetzer, but Cain had the ability to turn it to evil. So we can turn imagination to evil, but in its initial instantiation in the human, according to the book of Genesis, it is a good. It is good. And of course, the Hebrew word for the creator is Yotzer. It's the same root, Y-Z-R. So imagination is the creative power in us to complete the seventh day of creation, which God left empty, so that we would be free to co-create the kingdom with God. Now, as we know, we can use our Yetzer, our creative imaginative power, which opens up all kinds of possibilities and enables us to choose between possibilities, because that's what imagination does. We can use that either as an evil fantasy through propaganda, hatred, pornography, caricaturing of the enemy as the monster, and so on and so forth, hatred. We can use it in that way, and it's used every day in that way. And we can kill as Cain killed his brother Abel because of his evil Yetzer, his evil imagination, or we can turn it to the good. And that's freedom, that's human freedom. Because otherwise, Adam and Eve would have just been ventriloquist dummies, marionettes doing the will of God, but never having the possibility of doing otherwise. And it's because we can do good or evil and choose good or evil that we are free beings. And therefore, if we do good, we are so pleasing to God. According to another Midrashic account, God, Yahweh, preferred the songs of humans over the songs of the angels, because humans had a choice in terms of directing their Yetzer towards God, whereas angels didn't. They just had to sing from the same hymn sheet, whether they liked it or not. And that sense of the freedom of humanity is integral to imagination, which is always the realm of the possible, opening the actual to the possible, opening reality to horizons of hope and of fulfillment that are contained as promissory notes within the real. But that opening up of the real towards the future and towards the past, because the past is absent too, that ability to make the absent present, be it a futural absence or a past absence, that's the power of imagination. It's also the source of our self-division, of course, as human beings, because as Sartre put it, it's an old existentialist maxim, the human being is one who is what he is not and is not what he is. Because we're always haunted by that notness of the no longer and the not yet, by time. And imagination brings the not yet of the future, which is a pure absence now, and the no longer of the past, which is now absent. It brings it, it represents it, and brings it into this kind of plot, this narrative plot that connects it with me now.

0: and makes me responsible for the past and the future.
1: For Richard Carney, imagination and possibility are linked, because imagination alone can reveal what is possible. But imagination must always be subject to interpretation, because the God of the Bible doesn't just call for justice. He also calls on occasion for genocide. The Bible is what René Girard once called a text in travail. As a human transcription of the divine, it presents contradictory and competing visions. There is the God who addresses Job from the whirlwind, and the thin, small voice that whispers to Elijah from a cave. The God who tells Abraham to kill his son Isaac, and the God who tells him not to, and supplies a ram in the boy's place. Only interpretation can sort the voices out. And it's the same for the characters within the story, Richard Carney says, as it is for the reader.
0: When Abraham listened to the strangers who came to his door, and he invited them in, and they sat under his tree, and he gave them food to eat, the three angels, who then announced to him that Sarah, his barren 80-year-old wife, is going to have a baby. He was listening to the voice of the stranger. But when later in Exodus he banishes Hagar and her son Ishmael out into the desert, he's not listening to the voice of the strangers anymore. He's saying, now I have a true son, and I'm going to get rid of the bastard untrue son. And, you know, when the rabbis say every line of the Bible has at least 10 meanings, and this is an invitation to endless hermeneutics, to endless rabbinical discussion, interpretation, exegesis, that's what's so wonderful about it. There is no one way of reading it. We're invited to interpret these difficult passages and see where even Abraham, even Isaac, even Jacob and Joseph, they all got some things wrong. And they all presumably got a hell of a lot right. But that's a hermeneutic. It happens within the text itself. And it's an invitation to us. And in a way, Joseph is a kind of a master hermeneut interpreter, because that's what he does. He interprets dreams. He interprets images and signs. The Pharaoh doesn't know how to. If Pharaoh gets the dream about the seven plagues, but he doesn't know what it means. Jacob is the rabbinical interpreter within the biblical text that teaches us how to interpret the dreams and to say this is what it means. And that's an invitation within the text itself to engage in hermeneutic listening and vigilance and so on. And the prophets, what do? They listen to sounds and words and invitations and summonses, and they get it, when very often the people who are getting the same summons don't get it. That's a way of saying that, you know, the meanings are there, the call is there, the summons to love and justice is there, and to the kingdom is there. But some people listen, the prophets, some people don't. And that's really a way of saying it's always about discriminating and discerning between spirits and voices and sounds and signs and signals. In the beginning is hermeneutics. In the beginning is the word. And that's true for imagination, because without imagination, we couldn't do the interpreting. We couldn't see the different possibilities. We couldn't imagine the senses, the hidden senses, the ulterior senses that are behind the words. We couldn't imagine God. And if we can't imagine God, or that there could be another other out there, that there could be other possibilities apart from what we have in the world today, we couldn't hope for a kingdom. We couldn't have that utopian sense of always seeking the city on the hill, or indeed of remembering the past, the good promises made in the past, the promissory notes that still haven't been fulfilled or signed off, which is what I'm staying with the story of the Bible now. The Bible's all about promissory prophetic notes about the messianic kingdom. We couldn't remember all that. I mean, Zachar is one of the great commands of the Bible, remember. But we can't remember Zion if we don't have imagination that can recall the past and make it present through parables, images, stories. Doesn't make sense otherwise. Nobody's a hotline to God, and thanks be to God we don't, because if we did, we'd be in trouble saying, I've got a voice, I've heard a voice from God, it says go out and kill the evil ones and so on. Because everything's mediated through stories and parables and signs and metaphors and myths, that's the graciousness of the Bible. If it was a

0: You just heard The God Who May Be, featuring Irish philosopher Richard Carney. This episode of Ideas was produced by David Cayley. David passed away June 10th, 2026, after singing a song during his weekly bluegrass night, according to a message from his family.
1: My dear family, surrounded by love, I can hear a good old
0: special thanks to Bernie Lucht and to Patrick Mooney from CBC Library and Information Services. This program was assembled by Sean Foley. Lisa Ayuso is our web producer. Technical production by Emily Chiarvesio. Senior producer Nicola Lukšić. Greg Kelly is the executive producer of Ideas. And I'm Nala Ayed.

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4: After a decade away, the legendary Canadian indie rock band Broken Social Scene are back with a new album. 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
5: From CBC News, The World This Hour, I'm Mike Miles. For the first time, Canada's achieved victory at a FIFA World Cup match.
6: That goal felt overdue, man! 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
5: It dominated Qatar 6-0 at BC Place in Vancouver Thursday, sending Canadian...
7: It feels great! 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
9: It's amazing, terrific, mind-blowing.
10: I've never been to a sporting event like this. It's wild.
5: The CBC's Tanya Fletcher has more on what the game means for Team Canada.
11: Yeah, well, this match was significant on both sides because neither Canada nor Qatar has ever won a World Cup match, the men's. Both teams tied in their first game of this tournament. So Canada came away with a 1-1 draw last week. And now to have Canada land its first World Cup victory in history on Canadian soil here in Vancouver is extra special. And that's what these fans are celebrating. This victory does put the team in a dominant position now to advance past the group stage for the first time in history. So Canada's final group stage match is against Switzerland. That's next week on Wednesday, once again here in Vancouver at BC Place. And that game will serve as the ultimate decider for which team takes the top spot in the group to move on.
5: The CBC's Tanya Fletcher at the Vancouver celebration. And celebration of another victory with thousands jamming the streets of Manhattan Thursday for a party decades in the making. A ticker tape parade for the New York Knicks along Broadway. The route filled to capacity hours before the procession began. People climbed on the trucks, scaffolding, and even police cars to try and get a glimpse of the floats carrying the players. The Knicks secured their first NBA championship in 53 years earlier this week, beating the San Antonio Spurs. Now to the political arena. The man widely expected to challenge UK Prime Minister Keir Starmer decisively won a by-election held Thursday. Andy Burnham had a message for his Labour Party in his victory speech.
12: This is a final chance to change. We must get it right. There will be no second chance. But it is a chance now to build a new politics based on unity and hope, turning away from the path that takes us to a divided, dark politics of the kind we see in the United States.
5: Burnham did not mention Starmer in his speech, but he's previously said he would join a leadership contest should one be launched. It's a return to Parliament for Burnham after spending the last 9 years as mayor of Greater Manchester. He'd served as a cabinet minister under former Prime Ministers Tony Blair and Gordon Brown. Alberta's dual practice healthcare system is on track to become a reality this fall. It will allow people to pay out of pocket to receive some operations in private, for-profit clinics. Aaron Collins reports.
13: Albertans will now have the option to personally pay for all elective surgeries.
14: Alberta's health minister says allowing surgeons to build a public and private system will shorten wait times. Adriana LaGrange says the new dual practice system will only be for elective surgeries, and doctors will first have to complete a certain number of hours in the public system before doing private procedures.
13: This is a proven approach used in many other countries. It protects access and make sure that public hospitals and clinics have the staff they need.
14: And LaGrange says that family medicine, emergency surgeries, and cancer care won't be included. Still, the NDP opposition's health critic Sharif Haji isn't convinced.
15: It's going to waste money. It's not going to lead us into better health outcomes. It's not going to reduce our wait times.
14: Haji says Alberta should beef up the public system, not provide more private options. Aaron Collins, CBC News, Calgary.
5: And that is The World This Hour. For CBC News, I'm Mike Miles.
16: Here's your weather forecast from Environment Canada. There is a severe thunderstorm warning in place for Carmax and Mayo, which is expected to last late into this evening. Tonight in Whitehorse, showers or thunderstorms and 9 degrees. Tomorrow, 18 degrees and more showers or thunderstorms. Watson Lake tonight, 8 degrees and a chance of thunderstorms. Tomorrow, 17 and potential for more rain. For Dawson City tonight, 10 degrees and a chance of showers. Tomorrow, 24 degrees and a chance of showers. 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
17: I'm Angeline Tedeweo, in for Tom Power. Welcome to Q. Have you ever experienced disappointment or like a tragedy that somehow had a silver lining? Well, that's what happened to Natalia Lafourcade. She's a multiple Latin Grammy-winning superstar who found her way to music following a traumatic life event. She will detail the colorful journey that followed and how some of her best music has a Canadian connection. Plus, we will be transported to a tiny town nestled in the mountains of BC, which turns

0: What went through your mind?
1: I was seeing the power of music. You must be very humble to music, you know. I wrote that song with Leonel Garcia, a friend of mine, and I wanted to write a song that will remind me the place I come from.

0: You can tell from talking to you, you have this deep, deep belief in love for music and real belief in it. And I was reading your really beautiful essay in the New York Times about how, you know, more than ever, especially in this time of AI, it's really important for artists to protect what's human about their music, to not worry about things like perfection, to not worry about things like, you know, having everything be exactly in tune and everything on a grid and everything be absolutely right. And that goes to the way you recorded your most recent record. You know, you used tape, you had people playing live, you know. Can you talk to me a little bit about how you keep that sense of music that's alive to you as more and more pressure is put on us and there's more and more music that's meant to be technically perfect? And you can kind of do that through technology now.
1: Yes. In order to make the magic to happen, you need to be very humble and there must be empathy. There must be love, generosity. There must be certain things that when you hold all that together, magic comes, you know, through the wall. But nowadays, like, everything seems to push us to out of the connection, the human connection. It's like, okay, I'm connecting to the world by my phone, but it's not really by connecting through human conversation, you know. So when I have a concert and I said this in the concert, like, there's a moment when we might not go through all the situations that happen in every song, but there's a point when everyone can look at each other and we're all the same.
0: It's so beautifully said. It's so lovely to get the chance to talk to you. I'm so sad you didn't stay in Canada, but I'm also happy you didn't stay in Canada because you got to make this music that you've made.
1: I must say, like, I will confess, and that period is probably one of the most happy happiest moments in my life, really. Like, I still can remember so many things about that year. And that was probably the most productive year that I have in terms of writing songs, you know, like creating, doing things with the music, you know.
0: All thanks to Ottawa. That's a beautiful thing.
1: Yes.
0: lovely to meet you. Thanks so much for making the time for us.
1: Thank you so much, Tom. My pleasure.

0: lagging behind the rest as we have been.
1: Peter, I'm very glad we could speak. Thank you for this.
0: No problem. Thank you for having me.
2: We reached Peter Prescott in Ashton in Makerfield earlier today.

0: hearts heading into battle, you might think Braveheart.
1: They may take our lives, but they'll never take our freedom!
0: But when Scotland beat Haiti a few days ago, the crowd didn't sound like that. It sounded like this.

0: Now, this is Scotland's first chance in a long time to show the world that it can boogie. It hasn't qualified for the World Cup in 28 years, and the Scots are definitely underdogs. ESPN puts their odds of winning the Cup at 200-1. But with that win against Haiti under their belts and the unofficial slogan, No Scotland, No Party, Scottish fans are injecting some much-needed levity into their matches in the USA. And among those fans is Glaswegian Craig Telfer, a Scottish superfan and host of the football podcast A View from the Terrace. We reached him in Boston.
1: First things first, Craig, can you boogie?
2: You better believe it. You better believe it. I've been boogieing since Scotland qualified for the World Cup in November. Having an absolutely fantastic time following the national side. It's the first World Cup in 28 years, so very excited about that.
1: Did you dance before? Did you boogie before that?
2: I've gone 28 years without boogieing, so it's only till we got that special goal to send us through to the World Cup that I got the boogie in my shoes.
1: But why this song? Why are Scots singing a Spanish disco song from 1977 in Boston in 2026?
2: Yeah, the story behind this is really interesting. So there's a guy called Andy Considine, who was a pretty ordinary Scottish top flight defender. Well, I think in the early 2010s, he'd gone on his stag weekend to Amsterdam, and he dressed in drag and videoed himself like dancing along to Yes Sir, I Can Boogie. Now, fast forward to 2019-2020, Scotland have got a bit of an injury crisis, and Andy Considine gets called up to the national team. Suddenly, people start talking about Baccarat and Yes Sir, I Can Boogie, and the video resurfaces. Then all of a sudden, that becomes a song that celebrates Andy Considine playing for Scotland. And then since he is no longer playing for Scotland, it's just now become ubiquitous with Scotland. So for the last 6 years, that song has become a Scottish football anthem. It's incredible just that it came from this leaked video from his stag do and is now ubiquitous with the Scottish national team and Scotland supporters.
1: You're not just dancing, you're singing it too, as our listeners heard. You want to sing a little for me?
2: I can boogie, but I need a certain song. I won't sing the rest, but you get the general idea.
1: Yeah, I was dancing as you sang it. It's impossible not to. So thank you for that. We're also hearing and seeing these stories about orange traffic cones ending up on top of statues across Boston, wherever Scottish fans are. What is that all about?
2: So in Glasgow city centre, there is a statue of the Duke of Wellington riding a horse. And it's just famously for years that statue has had a traffic cone in its head. So there's about, when I was leaving to come to the harbour today, I've just been in Provincetown. When I went to get the boat, I walked past three different statues, all with traffic cones on their heads. It's remarkable. We've completely taken over.
1: And you're proud. I can hear the pride in your voice.
2: Yeah, it's great. I think that Scotland fans have really embraced Boston. You know, as the World Cup's quite expensive to come out to. Sure. It's a long distance for us to travel. But I've spoken to so many people who have just made a lot of sacrifices, spent a lot of money to get here. And every single one of them have completely embraced it. And on top of that, I think Boston have really embraced us as well. We're a really good set of supporters. I would call it a charming boisterousness. We're just proud to represent Scotland and have a good time doing it.
1: Well, it sounds like you're developing a bit of a reputation, you and the other Scots, a good one. We're going to play for you a little bit of a clip from a local NBC news story. They're speaking with a parks worker who's talking about cleaning up after they've gathered.
3: They deep, man, and they could drink too.
4: What? Are you kidding me, man? They must don't got no water over there in Scotland. After they're gone,

0: Today, the fun roared on in New York City. The NBA championship-winning New York Knicks brought their prize home. Thousands of fans lined the streets to watch the team and the trophy parade from Manhattan to City Hall in a chaos of joyous tears and confetti. Also on a float was longtime Knicks supporter and New York Mayor Zoran Mamdani. He handed ceremonial keys to the city to each member of the team and its staff, and he gave a speech.
1: My fellow New Yorkers,

0: limited access in and out. There's strict curfews enforced. People are often forced to share containers with families that they're not related to, even if there's extra space in the camp.
1: Border countries like Greece and Spain will still be responsible for registering new arrivals and processing their asylum claims. The rest of the EU is then expected to step up and help with relocation. So there's a shared responsibility for migration.

0: It's not a new song. It's from 2011 and by the Bosnian band Dabuza Collective. The lyrics are pretty clearly about being disillusioned with Bosnia and ready to leave. But as the team got ready to head to Utah to play in the World Cup for just the second time since becoming an independent nation in 1992, the song took on new meaning.
1: It evolved from this satirical take on immigration and American dream, and it was translated into American football dream for the entire nation.
0: That was musician Vedran Mujagic, who spoke with the Associated Press this week, along with bandmate Brano Jukubovic. He says the band itself had nothing to do with the song's transformation from joke to anthem. That was driven by fans.
2: This is the best thing, when people take over and load new meaning, and then it becomes theirs. It's not ours anymore.
0: Here's the band singing with fans at a rally before the team's qualifying match against Italy back in March. Bosnia and Herzegovina won that game. Today, the team is playing Switzerland in the World Cup in Los Angeles. No Statue of Liberty, but maybe the Hollywood sign works in a pinch.

Coming up on the show, a new investigation out today traces a drug that's causing overdoses in the U.S. back to China. That is just ahead. 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

This is The World. I'm Carolyn Beeler. Earlier this year, federal ICE agents cracked down hard on Minnesota's immigrant communities. Their actions left two U.S. citizens dead and many people scared. What was known as Operation Metro Surge has drawn down, but 6 months later,

0: show of the year so far. Why does it deserve that title?
1: Well, I think part of it is because it takes its time in telling the story and it lays the groundwork in that first episode. Man. But what I love the most about it, and this is going to sound a little corny, a little cliched, but it's a love letter to character actors. And it's about the visibility of character actors. And you're seeing people like, obviously, Steven Root, who's been working since 1990.

The women who felt they knew more about IUDs actually reported more pain. So we call this the knowledge paradox, because you would think that if you understood more about IUDs and what was happening with insertion, that you might be more relaxed about it and not feel so much pain. But actually, the contrary is true. And this might be

0: or pain.
1: Could it be coming from health professionals as well?
0: I suppose it could, but we weren't able to really tease that out with this survey.
1: Danielle, can you just explain some of the things that can actually influence pain perception for a woman?
0: Lots of things can impact it. Personal characteristics of the person who's experiencing the pain, their age, their previous experience of pain, their resilience, whether they've had enough sleep, what else is happening in their lives, past trauma, lots of things like that. And then there's a whole lot of health system issues that can affect pain, familiarity with the setting, confidence in the provider, understanding of what's going to take place, whether or not the person feels that they're in control.
1: So when it comes to the uptake of these kind of long-acting reversible contraceptives, things like intrauterine devices, the uptake in Australia has been a bit slower than perhaps other countries like Sweden and the United Kingdom. Do we think that pain and perhaps misconceptions or perceptions about pain are a part of that story?
0: Yeah, it's quite a complex issue. Pain might be one factor and fear of what they'll experience with insertion. But I think that there have been many other issues at play. Women not really knowing much about IUDs or implants, not knowing what the benefits are besides contraception, because particularly the hormone-containing IUD can be used to treat heavy menstrual bleeding and endometriosis. And it's very important that women understand what the benefits are besides contraception. And then there's been a lot of issue around affordability and access and actually being able to get an IUD when you want one.
1: So what's the impact, Danielle, of this work then? Is it giving us some solutions to perhaps increasing the uptake of this kind of contraception in Australia and trying to kind of combat some of the misconceptions out there?
0: Well, I guess it gives practitioners more information to share with their patients when they're counselling them about insertions, and the ability to explain to them that pain during insertion is highly variable, and that only 20% of women who've had an IUD report severe pain. I think that's a very comforting thing to tell women. But of course, practitioners need to explain everything about the procedure and all the options that are open to the woman when she is having the IUD inserted to try and reduce pain as much as possible.
1: What does that pre-insertion counselling look like, Danielle, in an ideal world when someone is being given the contraception options and an intrauterine device is one of them? You've just mentioned, you know, at the start, the perception of pain and the level of control and how supported women feel. All of these things can influence it. What does that ideal gold standard pre-insertion counselling look like?
0: It actually hasn't been established properly in Australia yet. We're very keen to create some consensus-based guidelines for practitioners about how to counsel women and what to do about pain during insertion. But I think there are some basics that are probably agreed upon, which is around, you know, showing them what the device looks like. Often as GPs, we have some of these in our rooms that we can actually put in a woman's hand so that it's not scary and she knows exactly what it is. Explaining in detail what will happen during the insertion. Explaining to her that the insertion can stop at any time if she feels that she can't proceed with it, and giving her the options that are available to help reduce the pain.
1: You mentioned before that 20%, around 20% reported that severe pain, which, you know, you could say is reassuring. Some people might go, well, that's a lot. That you know, turns me off that potential option.
0: Yeah.
1: What are the options on the platter for someone who is going to experience or experience a severe pain? It's not necessarily, well, an intrauterine device isn't for you. It might be that it's inserted with additional pain relief or sedation. It doesn't mean that it's off the table. Is that fair?
0: Yeah, I think for women who really don't want to go through the procedure and experience any pain, there is the option of sedation, but that requires an admission to a surgical setting where that sedation can be provided. And that's quite hard to organise in a timely way for many women.

CBC News, The World This Hour. I'm Pep Philpott. Peace talks between the U.S. and Iran are in limbo before they even started. The next stage of negotiations in

Imagination alone can reveal what is possible. But imagination must always be subject to interpretation. Because the God of the Bible doesn't just call for justice. He also calls, on occasion, for genocide. The Bible is what René Girard once called a text in travail. As a human transcription of the divine, it presents contradictory and comp-

0: you mentioned before this network allegedly being paid low sums of money. Just like tell me more about that.
1: Yeah. So from multiple sources and some of the court cases that we are following, we have heard sums as low as $600 and repeatedly less than $1,000 being offered for these jobs, which is significantly lower in the past and sort of reflects this kind of change in how we understand organized crime in recent years. I think where you might imagine traditional organized crime, you think of, you know, the quote unquote mafia. In the past, you would need kind of a connection to these groups and a lot more money if you wanted to hire someone to carry out a crime or carry out a shooting. And now through, as we've heard from the chief, the access that the internet has given and messaging platforms have allowed, and the decentralization of this network, it has become a lot easier to kind of contract those jobs.
2: What we are dealing with in this case and in other unrelated incidences is a recurring and similar modus operandi, and that is criminals for hire. Through encrypted messaging apps, young people are hired.

0: the way that they're operating is so different from how hit jobs or attacks like this would have been carried out in the past, right?
1: Mm-hmm. Yeah, so I think I touched on that a little bit, but I think it's this marked kind of separation or departure from what we understand as traditional organized crime. And I think we often, when you think of like, I think when we think of hits, we often think of like, you know, a murder hit, an assassination attempt. And

0: Good morning. I'm Saroja Coelho. Thanks for joining us here on CBC Radio 1. Coming up next from the BBC, this is The Interview.
1: Hello, I'm Jeremy Bowen, the BBC's international editor, and this is The Interview from the BBC World Service. The best conversations coming out of the BBC, people shaping our world from all over the world.
2: I want to get freedom. I like that freedom.
3: A gender-equal world would be a better world for men too.
4: We need a ceasefire. We need healing. We need trust.
5: These companies don't really, they don't care what governments do.
6: This is a war. The first thing that we want is the war to end.
1: For this interview, I met Gibran Basile, the Lebanese politician who served as the country's foreign minister between 2014 and 2020 in Batroun, a Christian seaside town north of the capital, Beirut. Mr. Basile, who is from the country's Maronite Christian ethnic group, leads the right-wing Free Patriotic Movement political party. The party was founded over 30 years ago by the former president of Lebanon, Michel Aoun, who's also Basile's father-in-law. In October 2024, a year after the Hamas-led attacks of the 7th of October on Israel, kicked off the current phase of the Middle East conflict, the Free Patriotic Movement Party announced it was cutting ties with Hezbollah. Basile slammed the Iranian-backed group for threatening the safety and stability of Lebanon because it had

0: launched its own attacks on Israel in support of Hamas in Gaza. Now, as the war between Israel and Hezbollah continues in southern Lebanon, Basil and his party are part of growing calls for Lebanon, his country, to take a new direction.
1: We should support Lebanon in liberating our occupied territories. We should support the state of Lebanon. And this state of Lebanon, a strong state of Lebanon, should impose on Hezbollah its disarming in a way that could not take us to a civil war. That may look a bit complicated, but that's achievable.
0: Welcome to the interview from the BBC World Service with Shebran Basile.
2: Lebanon is a country with a lot of problems at the moment. What is the biggest one?
1: The continuous and endless war since the creation of Israel, since 1948. And our country is paying the price for unfortunately having a state on our borders that is different than ours. We are a diverse society, and Israel is a monolithic state.
2: Now, the president has authorized negotiations, direct negotiations with the Israelis. Is that a good idea?
1: If you want peace, and we want peace, peace ends up with negotiations. So this is the normal path towards a settlement. But negotiations have their rules, their form and their content. And Lebanon should not lose his strong cards in a negotiation process.
2: What's the strong card?
1: The ability to resist. When you have no ability to resist, you surrender. And we are not in a state of surrender.
2: So are you supporting then Hezbollah, who are resisting, who are fighting the Israelis?
1: I support Lebanon. I don't support Hezbollah.
2: But they're resisting. You say the ability to resist is really important.
1: I support Lebanon and its right to resist an occupation. Whenever there is no occupation, there is no aggression against Lebanon, there is no reason to have neither Hezbollah nor any kind of resistance. Our end goal is peace, not war. It's dialogue, not a continuous fight and conflict.
2: Now, the Israelis and others, and people in this country, including the president, have said that Hezbollah needs to be disarmed. Is that possible?
1: The state of Lebanon needs to have an exclusivity of arms. And definitely Hezbollah needs to be disarmed. But disarming, you know that from Ireland, your Irish experience. Disarming a group or a community is not possible by force. It's possible by conviction. You put pressure, but you cannot eliminate a whole society, a whole community. So yes, we need to have an exclusivity of arms in the hand of the state, an exclusivity of decision through a political process, pressuring Hezbollah to disarm, but getting also in parallel a full withdrawal of the Israelis from occupied Lebanese territories and a full cessation of hostilities.
2: Is there any sense in which that is possible? Israeli forces are actually advancing deeper into Lebanon.
1: Yeah, you know, history taught us that no occupation can last. So they can occupy a land, but they cannot stay. What the Israelis faced before 2000 was that they were obliged to withdraw in 2000 due to the resistance. So we don't need to go again through long years and through the same process of occupying a country and then withdrawing from it. Let's do it now. Let's settle this conflict once for all, and have peace and stability on our borders.
2: Aren't you trying to have your cake and eat it insofar as you're saying resistance against Israel is legitimate and important and vital, but on the other side, you don't support Hezbollah, and they're the people who are actually fighting Israel?
1: Yeah, but we want the resistance from the state of Lebanon, not only from a group of Lebanese.
2: Do you think
1: not only a constituency in Lebanon?
2: Do you think the Lebanese army should fight Israel?
1: The Lebanese army is not in a capability now to fight. That's why we need to have a strategy of defense, of national security, where the main pillar of it is our army, and where the decision is for the Lebanese government, not for Hezbollah. And any Lebanese, rather all the Lebanese, should be integrated in that strategy of defending the country.
2: Now, I've been reading things by analysts lately that say that if there's too much of a push against Hezbollah, too much of a push perhaps to disarm it, that once again Lebanon could go towards civil war. Do you think that's a risk?
1: That's a real risk, and that's something that we should avoid. That's why we should support Lebanon in liberating our occupied territories. We should support the state of Lebanon. And this state of Lebanon, a strong state of Lebanon, should impose on Hezbollah its disarming in a way that could not take us to a civil war. That may look a bit complicated, but that's achievable.
2: Well, it's very complicated in Lebanon because of the system that you have here, the way that power is divided, the way, too, that over the years there's been some very poor management, there's been corruption. How do you deal with all of that stuff all at once? Lebanon's a country with multiple problems.
1: That, again, has weakened the state of Lebanon. The corruption, the poor management of the country, and the fact that we have an armed group that ended up having a benefit of being stronger than the state. So any Lebanese group should be weaker than the state of Lebanon. And that is the process that we need to go through.
2: I'm trying to work out in my own head where this starts. What is the first step along this process?
1: Okay. The first step is to have a united Lebanese position around a national security strategy, a policy for all of Lebanon, where this will include in it the exclusivity of the arms in the hands of the state and at the same time the liberation of the Lebanese occupied territories. And then diplomatically and politically having a state of a neutral Lebanon, disassociated from the conflicts of the region. That's the best protection for the country. And this will be guaranteed by the great powers, on top of them, the United States of America, which will guarantee our security through a defense treaty with the Americas.
2: Let's talk a little bit about Iran and the war that's going on with the Americans and the Israelis there. Do you think that Hezbollah is fighting for Lebanon or for Iran?
1: Unfortunately, Hezbollah is fighting, defending the Lebanese territories, but unfortunately following the Iranian agenda. And that's what made him lose his popular legitimacy and his constitutional support.
2: They still have supporters. I've seen them in the south of Beirut.
1: Yeah, they have a support within their community, but they lost support of most of the other communities. And that's unfortunate, because if it was only about defending Lebanon, they were the ones to gain the popularity and the support from people like us. And they lost it because they dragged the country into a war that is not in the interest or benefit of Lebanon. They did it first, the first one for the interest of Gaza and the Palestinians, and the second one for the interest and benefit of the Iranians.
2: They're not going to change, though, are they?
1: No, they have the possibility to change, because after all, they are Lebanese, and they don't know that they cannot be isolated inside their own country. This is not good for them. This is not good for the country. And they cannot be always connected to Iran. They can be spiritually and religiously guided by Iran, but they cannot, on politics and on the expense of the interests of Lebanon, be guided by Iran.
2: After they lost their leadership, the Israelis killed the leaders. Do you think they're capable of making those decisions? Because, of course, a lot of, you know, there's a lot of evidence that a lot of the day-to-day business there is now done by Iranians in terms of running the war, for example.
1: You know, with such movements, new leaders will emerge. So betting on beating such an armed and resisting group by force, I believe, is a lost bet. You need to pressure them, but to give them an alternative not only for them to be disarmed, but an alternative to the country by itself to be well defended and to be liberated. Lebanon has the right to live in sovereignty, liberty, dignity, and in peace.
2: Isn't their association with Iran doing you one favor in Lebanon? And that is that the Iranians are demanding that if there's going to be a deal to stop the war in the Gulf, there has to be a deal to stop the war here. I mean, that's good for Lebanon, isn't it?
1: This can be good for Lebanon if Iran is able to have enough power to impose a cessation of war, not only on the Iranian soil, but also on the Lebanese soil. That would be good for Lebanon on the condition that it would not be benefiting the Iranians in order to continue with a situation that is no more bearable.
2: You're a leader of the Christian community here in Lebanon. Tell me something. Outside, there is a beautiful seaside town. You've arranged an event for people to watch the World Cup. Seems very peaceful. It's very, very different to the south. Explain to people who don't understand Lebanon or haven't been here how all this works. Different communities, different places, in only a very small country.
1: You know, it's not only about the Christians, nor my party, nor our movement. No, it's about the Lebanese, where the Christians give a different taste to the country by having more diversity in it. And where we express our way to live, our way to fight, our way to resist. You know, our main objective is to live in peace and in dignity in this country and in this region, and to act, you know, with our role and with our freedom, and to express ourselves how we can give a nice taste and a nice flavor to this country and to this region. And that's why don't take it as a paradox, seeing in the same time that people are being killed in the south, there is bombardment and occupation, and in the north or in the middle of the country, you will see people having their own way of fighting, because we want to live and to express our way of living, not only of showing a joyful life, but showing our will to resist till the end. It's our way not to leave the country, not to emigrate, because Lebanon, you know, has the biggest diaspora in the world. So enough immigration. We want to have our people well spread all over the world, but also staying in this country.
2: When Lebanon became an independent country, Christians dominated it, but that's no longer the case, is it?
1: It's the case of Europe too. The same way, following the same pattern of decreasing the number of Christians in Lebanon, is the same what's happening in England and in Europe.
2: I mean, people in Europe would say that's a bit of an exaggeration.
1: You will see it happening, because we went through this. We went through this not only in Lebanon, we went through this in Palestine, mainly in Bethlehem, in Nasira, you know, in Jerusalem.
2: Sure, the population of Christians have gone way down.
1: We saw this recently in Iraq and in Syria, in Jordan, you know, in Palestine,
2: in
1: Lebanon.
2: We're a beleaguered community, Christians in the Middle East.
1: We are leading by our role. And our role is not to fight with our communities, to coexist with them in peace and in dignity again. And that's why what I'm saying is that the phenomenon is not only because of the rate of birth and that big gap between the Christians and the Muslims.
2: Muslims have more babies, right?
1: Of course. Yeah. But the main reason is the Christians losing their faith, you know, their faith in everything, and one of them in their belonging to this part of the world, to their belonging, to their values, to their Christianity, you know, to their beliefs. This is where Lebanon has an importance of keeping the values. The world cannot be only directed by force and by economy and by interests.
2: Let's look a little bit around the region here. This is the most turbulent part of the world. There are wars going on almost wherever you look, is how it feels sometimes. And the last 2.5 years since the 7th of October attacks by Hamas on Israel, there's been non-stop war all over the place. As a resident of this area, this part of the world, do you feel positive about the future at any point, or do you see this massive mess of problems?
1: Frankly, we have our fears and our concerns, and we managed to survive because of our resilience. But what the compensation is that we are still able to survive, and that we are trying to warn others like the Europeans that what is happening to us will happen to them. So even if we escape here going to Europe, you know, we will face this in Europe with some few years of a lap, of a gap.
2: So you are with the likes of the US Vice President J.D. Vance, who says there's a civilizational deterioration and decline in Europe.
1: I believe this is happening everywhere, not only in Europe.
2: What, because of Muslims?
1: Not because of Muslims, because of the lack of the acceptance of the other, the lack of accepting that we are different and we have to live with our differences, to respect each other's beliefs and religions. So Lebanon is not the only country that is diverse, but it's the only country where we have a real partnership in power. And this is why the model of Lebanon should survive. Because if we fail here, you will fail in Europe, you will fail everywhere else.
2: We were talking earlier and you said you thought there was a risk that there could be another civil war in this country because of the potential difficulties in Hezbollah giving up their weapons. How would that work? I mean, how would you slip again into that abyss?
1: Frankly, again, I believe that we have enough will and awareness, if we are left alone as Lebanese, not to get into a new civil war. The main fear is that this civil war will get fueled by foreign countries, fueled with money, fueled with arms, and mainly fueled with provocation.
2: How do you insulate yourself against that? Because one of Lebanon's curses over the years is that foreign powers, powerful countries, have used your country as a battlefield.
1: Exactly.
2: And they're doing it again now, right now.
1: You are totally right. And this is why we are calling for a neutral Lebanon. What we call is an active neutrality, is a smart neutrality, is to not only being disassociated from the conflicts, but on the contrary, being active in solving them. Not only to stay aside, on the contrary, not being part of it, but being actively working on filling the gap of bridging between communities. And this is what the Lebanese know best.
2: As a reporter, I spend quite a lot of time reporting on what happens in this part of the world. And sometimes it seems, as a foreigner, it really seems quite hopeless, because just when there's one serious problem somewhere, then another one starts somewhere else. Problems in Gaza, problems in the West Bank, problems in Israel, here, Iran. Do you have hope that this thing can be sorted out in any sense?
1: Without hope, we cannot live, mm-hmm. especially in this region. Of course, I have hope.
2: Yeah.
1: But I know also the difficulties. And I know the complexity of, you know, the world cannot stay silent on breaching international laws, you know, on disrespecting, you know, the will of the international community on imposing human rights, the rights of people to live in peace.
2: Who are you talking about here? You're talking about Israel?
1: I'm talking about Israel, of course, because what's happening in this country and this region are crimes of war. I don't know if we have ever witnessed an army that is demolishing a whole village. After the end of the war, you know, where you see contractors coming mm-hmm. in and demolishing churches, mosques, you know, attacking the religious symbols of all the society and, you know, actually eliminating every aspect of life, eliminating a history, a civilization with its symbols. So no, this cannot be accepted.
2: Now, the Israelis apologized for those incidents when Christian symbols were attacked. And they say, look, we're protecting our people. You know, people in the north of our country, they have to live in fear. That's not acceptable.
1: You know, I said it before, an incident can happen. A collateral damage in a war can happen. But when it is in a repetitive manner, mm-hmm. you know, a soldier, you know, can insult the Christ on the church. But an army bombarding a church or a mosque repeatedly until total destruction, this is not an error of a soldier. You know, when this happens repeatedly in a war, this is very significant. And again, we are calling for a settlement of the conflict. We, the Lebanese, are able to live in peace and harmony in the region with Israel and with all our neighbors, you know? We are capable to do it very easily. The question are the Israelis and not the people here. I'm not talking about the Jews. I'm talking about the Israeli politicians, the Israeli government. Are they willing to have real peace? And this will have to go through tri-phase process, which is we start first by a truce, then peace, and then normalization. You cannot impose normalization before you have an end of the war.
0: Thank you for listening to The Interview. You'll find more in-depth conversations on The Interview wherever you get your BBC podcasts, including episodes with the World Health Organization's Hanan Balki, Ali Bahraini, Iranian ambassador to the UN, and the Syrian minister, Hind Kabawat. Until the next time, bye for now.
3: From the BBC, that was The Interview. I'm Saroja Coelho. CBC News is next.
4: And this is CBC Radio in the Yukon. Good morning. Here's a look at your Friday weather forecast. For Whitehorse today, a mix of sun and cloud, 60% chance of showers or thunderstorms later this afternoon with a high of 18. Tonight, 60% chance of showers and a low of 10. And for Saturday, a mix of sun and cloud with a high of 22. Watson Lake today, a mix of sun and cloud, becoming cloudy this afternoon with 40% chance of showers, risk of thunderstorms, high of 17. Tonight, 60% chance of showers and a low of 8. And for Saturday, a mix of sun and cloud with a high of 21. Teslin today, 60% chance of showers or thunderstorms later this afternoon, high of 18. Tonight, 60% chance of showers and a low of 6. And for Saturday, a mix of sun and cloud with a high of 22. For Atlin today, a mix of sun and cloud, high of 17. Tonight, partly cloudy with a low of 6. And for Saturday, a mix of sun and cloud with a high of 19. Haines Junction, 60% chance of showers this afternoon, high of 17. Tonight, 60% chance of showers early this evening with a risk of thunderstorm and a low of 8. And for Saturday, mainly sunny and a high of 23. For Colony Lake today, showers and a risk of thunderstorm this afternoon, high of 15. Tonight, cloudy, low of plus 5. And for Saturday, a mix of sun and cloud with a high of 19. For Pelly and Carmax, a mix of sun and cloud today with a high of 23. Tonight, partly cloudy with a low of 10. And for Saturday, a mix of sun and cloud with a high of 23. For Fair and Ross River today, a mix of sun and cloud, 40% chance of showers, high of 21. Tonight, partly cloudy with a low of 8. And for Saturday, a mix of sun and cloud with a high of 23. Beaver Creek, 60% chance of showers later this afternoon, risk of thunderstorm, high of 22. Tonight, 60% chance of showers and a low of 10. And for Saturday, 60% chance of showers later in the afternoon and a risk of thunderstorm, high of 23. For Mayo today, sun and cloud, high of 24. Tonight, a few clouds with a low of 12. And for Saturday, a mix of sun and cloud with a high of 25. For Dawson City, sun and cloud today, 40% chance of showers this afternoon, risk of thunderstorm, high of 24. Tonight, mainly cloudy with a low of 11. And for Saturday, sun and cloud and a high of 25. Old Crow, mainly cloudy, mainly sunny today, high of 25. Tonight, mainly sunny and a low of 13. And for Saturday, sun and cloud and a high of 26. And along the Dempster Highway today, a mix with sun and cloud, high of 21. Tonight, sun and cloud, low of 13. And for Saturday, mainly sunny and a high of 22.
5: This is World Report. Good morning. I'm Kate McKenna in Ottawa. Canadian guns are turning up in some of the most war-ravaged parts of the world. They're ending up in the hands of violent militias accused of war crimes. Foreign Affairs Minister Anita Anand promised a review after CBC first revealed these weapons were in Sudan. But as Eric Sito from our visual investigations team reports, the problem is worse than first thought.
6: The shocking video shows a young paramilitary Sudanese fighter abusing a captive soldier with a weapon, identified as a Sterling Cross XLCR, a precision sniper rifle manufactured in British Columbia.
7: This clearly shows that these weapons are playing a role.
6: Sebastian Vandermeersch is a researcher with open source investigative outlet Bellingcat.
7: It's one of the most striking examples where we can literally see the fighter holding Canadian weapon, committing clear abuses.
6: It's not just Sudan. We tracked the same Canadian guns to Libya, used by an ultra-conservative militia accused of torture and war crimes. And in Yemen, arms dealers who market guns on YouTube and Instagram tell us they were smuggled. So how did these weapons end up there despite sanctions? Wolfram Lacker is a researcher at the German Institute for International and Security Affairs.
8: I mean, the most plausible source would be the UAE, given that they have been providing significant amounts of weapons to actors in all of these three countries.
6: The United Arab Emirates did not respond to CBC.

0: This is Yukon Morning on Friday, June 19th. Good morning. I'm Ellen Jones. More than 100 cyclists showed up for a group ride down the Alaska Highway on Whitehorse last night to advocate for cycling safety. We'll hear from some of the people taking part. It's been more than a month since Nasha Wong disappeared in the Mayo region. We'll get an update from CBC's Chris McIntyre. And reclaiming, reconnecting, we'll learn about efforts to teach Indigenous languages across this country from someone who's been doing the teaching. It's 11 minutes after 6 and Talar Stockton is here with our local news headlines. Good morning, Talar.
1: Morning, Ellen. Morning, Ross. So looking ahead to the newscast at 6:30, the chief of Liard First Nation says that online voting will not be a part of the First Nation's upcoming election. And 8 new beds are now available at the Whitehorse General Hospital, but it's still not enough to deal with the capacity needs that the hospital is currently facing. So we'll have those stories for you and others at the bottom of the hour. But first, Ross, why don't you tell us about the weather for the weekend?
2: I bet you want to know what the weather's like in Haines Junction.
1: Oh, yes. And Haines. Alaska, if you don't mind.
2: I have both, and I'll start with that. 60% chance of showers this afternoon. Okay. Tonight, 60% chance of showers. Saturday, mainly sunny. High of 23.
1: Exciting. Promising.
2: And for Haines, Alaska, where you'll end your journey, 19 on Saturday and sunny.
1: Okay. That sounds perfect for a swim in the ocean.
2: Perfect for a swim in the ocean. Yeah, and we're still seeing a bit of unsettled weather today in the rest of the territory. Whitehorse, sun and cloud, but a 60% chance of showers or thunderstorms this afternoon. High of 18. Watson Lake, sun and cloud, with a 40% chance of showers and a risk of thunderstorm this afternoon. High of 17. Teslin, 60% chance of showers or thunderstorms later this afternoon. High of 18. Atlin, sun and cloud, and a high of 17 today. Klonee Lake, showers. High of 15 today. Pelly and Carmack, sun and cloud with a high of 23. For Farrell and Ross River, sun and cloud, 40% chance of showers, high of 21. Beaver Creek, 60% chance of showers today and a high of 22. Mayo, sun and cloud, high of 24. For Dawson City, sun and cloud with a 40% chance of showers this afternoon, high of 24. Old Crow, mainly sunny, high of 25. And along the Dempster Highway, sun and cloud with a high of 21.
0: Thanks, Ross. Mostly cloudy in Whitehorse right now, 11 degrees. Watson Lake at 10. Teslin, 6 degrees. And Haines Junction at 8. Of course, at the Kluane Chilkat International Bike Relay starting in the junction tomorrow morning. Burwash, 10 degrees. Beaver Creek, 11. Carmax, 12. Pelly Ranch, 9 degrees. And Faro, 7. Dawson City, 9. We have a foggy start to our day in Mayo, 10 degrees. Old Crow, 12. And Rock River on the Dempster Highway, 14. So that's the warm spot, but it is a little windy with east winds at 24, gusts to 34 kilometers per hour. Once again, Whitehorse, mostly cloudy, 11 degrees, and we're at 13 and a half after 6. Well, many would-be Canadians say they're confused and angry after an unexpected move by Immigration, Refugees, and Citizenship Canada. The IRCC began last weekend suspending a number of Canadian citizen certificates after people had already applied for and received them. The decision affects some people who received citizenship based on having a Canadian ancestor. The move is linked to Bill C-3, which focuses on citizenship by descent. To learn more, we've reached Audrey Macklin. She's a professor of law and chair in international human rights at the University of Toronto with a focus on immigration and citizenship. Good morning, Audrey.
3: Good morning.
0: Let's start, I guess, with a bit of background. Like, what is Bill C-3 and how did it change some aspects of the immigration policy in our country?
3: In 2009, the then Harper government amended Canadian citizenship law to make citizenship by descent harder to transmit. And let me explain. As a Canadian, if I went to another country and had a child abroad, that child would be a Canadian citizen. But if she in turn had a child, that child, my grandchild, would not be a Canadian citizen. That was one of the most restrictive laws of citizenship by descent in the world. It was challenged under the Canadian Charter of Rights and Freedoms, and the court found that indeed it did violate the Canadian Charter. And Bill C-3 is a response then to that outcome. And Bill C-3 does two things. Going forward, it says that a child in the situation I described as my grandchild would retain Canadian citizenship if her parent had spent at least 3 years in Canada. And that continues into perpetuity. If that grandchild spends 3 years in Canada, even if she has a child born abroad, that child will also be a Canadian citizen, and so on. The situation retrospectively was different. For people born before 2005, the new law says that if they have any ancestor who is Canadian, going back no matter how far, then they are Canadian citizens.
0: Okay.
3: And this really is the cause of the current controversy.
0: Right. And then this current controversy, like, how unusual is it for, you know, mass citizenship to be suspended like it has been in this this month?
3: Well, let me explain that. I think the government didn't anticipate quite so many applications. Apparently there's over 80,000 in the inventory. And when you adopt a rule, which the government didn't have to adopt but chose to, that says any Canadian ancestor will do, then people are going to apply whose ancestry might go back 100, 150 years. They're not going to have the same kind of evidence or documentation to show that ancestral connection as somebody whose grandparent, you know, might have had a citizenship certificate or a passport. So they're putting forward various kinds of evidence in order to establish that ancestral link. It appears what's happened is that the Canadian government has been dealing with its applications, reviewing the evidence submitted, accepting them, issuing a citizenship certificate that confirms that these people are citizens based on descent, and then changing its mind. And I think it seems that the Canadian government is now having, or the Immigration Department is having second thoughts about the kind of evidence that it accepted as sufficient for documenting ancestry. And so instead of just altering its practices going forward, it's now trying to snatch back the citizenship certificates it issued based on whatever the practice that it was using to assess those documents and right. evidence. That's shocking. Because in law, once the state makes a decision, it can't just cancel that decision for no reason at all. You know, in the case of citizenship, for example, it is possible to take away somebody's citizenship. It's called citizenship revocation. But it's bound by law, and the law sets out very clear criteria for doing that. For example, you can only take away somebody's citizenship if they obtained it by fraud or misrepresentation. As far as I understand here, there's no allegation that anybody forged their documents or that they committed fraud. Rather, you know, right? So, and in a revocation process, you have to give somebody notice. You have to give them the exact reasons why you want to take action. You have to give them an opportunity to be heard. None of that seems to have happened here. The government's decided it wants to claw back the citizenship certificates and is just instructing people to surrender them. That is shocking and in my view, not consistent with the rule of law as we understand it.
0: Wow. So given all of that, what kind of precedent does this decision raise for you then?
3: Well, let me say that it is, having worked in this field for decades, it's not unusual for the Immigration Department to treat non-citizens or people it thinks are non-citizens with a kind of carelessness or disrespect that we would be deeply offended by were it done to Canadian citizens. I think there's some sentiment out there somehow that because people regard immigration or citizenship as a privilege, not a right, that they can do anything they want to people who are seeking it. And that's simply incorrect. So I think it's a real affront to the rule of law, not just for the people who are affected, but more generally. But those who are affected clearly are shocked. They've been making plans based on the understanding that they are Canadian citizens and the rug's been pulled out from under them.
0: Yeah. How does this latest issue, do you think, impact the reputation, the perception of what's already, you know, been a struggling federal immigration file in this country and the minister, too?
3: Well, I don't think it says anything good about them. I mean, it's also, you know, it's important to know that the ministry, like all other government departments right now, has just been subject to a 20% budget cut by the government in order to allocate more funds to the military. So you're taking a department that was never really adequately resourced, slashing more funds from it, and adopting a law that has been a make-work project and created at least 80,000 new applications that have to be assessed. So it's not, you know, that's an additional concern here. It's really not easy to understand how and why the government has conducted itself in the way it has here. But it's not doing the reputation of the Immigration Department any good, or the government in general.
0: Yeah. What are you watching for next? Where do you think this might go from here?
3: Oh, it'll go to litigation. I'm reasonably confident, because, you know, yanking back a confirmation of citizenship with no legal grounds, no reasons, no process, as I said, smacks of a breach of the rule of law. So I think there will be litigation. I think the minister will have to think carefully about whether to abandon her course of action or whether to spend a lot of money trying to defend it in court. Money that could be spent processing the remaining applications, some 80,000 of them that are out there. And it's certainly arguable that a more prudent expenditure of limited resources would be on processing applications rather than trying to unwind decisions that have already been made.
0: Audrey, I appreciate your insight into this. Thanks so much for speaking with us this morning.
3: You're welcome.
0: That's Audrey Macklin, the professor of law and chair in international human rights at the University of Toronto. Well, Sunday is Father's Day. Singer Cameron Reid's musical alter ego is called Father of the Year. The Belleville, Ontario-based singer and producer just released a debut single.

0: The Fixer, a new song by a band called Father of the Year. 24 minutes now after 6. Humane Society Yukon says more animals are coming into its White Horse shelter than in years past. It says the rising cost of living and the territory's ongoing housing crunch are playing a part. The increase in the number of pets being forfeited is also causing financial strain on the shelter itself. CBC's Virginie Ann spoke with the Society president, Barbara Hancock.
1: So we had last year 148 dogs that were surrendered by their owners. And that was a 53% increase from the previous year. So when we take those dogs, it's our fundraising money and the amount of money that Yukon government gives us towards our administrative costs has to cover all of the costs. And so with such an increase, then we've in those dogs coming in, that has strained our capacity, not only our building capacity, which is perhaps what people think about first, but it's stretched our financial resources. We did not end the year in a surplus. It stretched our finance resources. It stretched our staffing. We've had to add extra staff. It has increased. Probably our vet bills have almost doubled. The food costs have gone up, and it just goes on and on and on. So
2: it has a massive impact, and people are giving up their animals. And what kind of stories are you hearing from owners surrounding their pets? What are the reasons you're hearing?
1: Yeah, they're complicated. Yeah. And everybody, most people have a story that they're willing to share, because not everybody wants to share whatever the trigger has been that they no longer can keep the animal. Mm. Certainly homelessness is a part of it. And it's a part of our emergency boarding, but you know, it's not easy to find a house. So we have a limit to emergency boarding before, if there's no plan, then we have to look at, do we put the dog up for adoption? Mm. So there's homelessness. I know Tess talked about the bylaws in various municipalities on the number of animals that you can have. But also that I didn't hear Tess mention is increasing costs. Mm. Right? So with veterinarian costs,

0: adopted a cat, I don't know. She came about 4 months ago, I guess I adopted him. And he came from one of the northern communities, and he was ill. And his owner, who was an older individual, couldn't afford a veterinary cost, couldn't afford the transportation to Whitehorse because there aren't vets throughout the territory, and in the end decided that the best for her cat was that he be sent to the shelter and be adopted. Mm-hmm. So there are those stories as well. Sometimes the owner passes away or has to go to the hospital or has to go to extended care, right? I mean, it's just it's just layer upon layer, and these factors all intermingle, and I think that's really pushed the owner's surrender up. It's not an easy decision, and there's certainly no judgment given by the shelter.
1: That's Barbara Hancock, president of the Humane Society Yukon and the Maybacher Animal Shelter. You can read more about this and see photos of the pets at cbc.ca/north. Coming up in the next half hour of our program, Halloween comes early to the cinemas this year.
2: Every time I hear her, I know it's almost over.
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6: Joe, what's happening?
1: That's from the trailer to a new Canadian horror indie called Camp. Film critic Rachel Ho will join us to discuss the film in the next half hour. We'll also talk about language, a cornerstone of culture, on the eve of National Indigenous Peoples Day. Coming up on Sunday, we'll hear about the ongoing efforts to bolster Indigenous language education right across this country. Of course, celebrations planned Sunday right across the territory for National Indigenous Peoples Day, including in Whitehorse at the Kwanlundun Cultural Center. The theme this year, Old Ways, New Days. So there'll be elder storytelling, there will be a traditional fashion show, music and artist presentations. Denny and Jenny Shorty will be performing, Bria Rose. There'll be a jigging contest with the Gwich'in Nation dancers, fiddle music with Boyd Benjamin and with Kevin Barr as well. The headliner of Notorious Cree, and that's at 3:15 on Saturday, all happening at the Sunday at the Kwanlundun Cultural Center. And the Dokokan dancers will be there as well. There'll be an outside tent too with lots of workshops going on that you can drop in on too. So lots coming up. Check out the KwanlundunCulturalCenter.com site for more details. 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It's 6:30.
7: This is the CBC News. Good morning. I'm Tiller Stockton. Liard First Nations chief says online voting will not be allowed in its upcoming election. That's despite a number of members saying it should be. The Liard First Nation Election Committee recently announced a vote on the issue. Lawyers representing the current chief and council responded with a cease and desist letter. They argued it was too late to change the election regulations, which currently don't allow for online voting. Harlan Schilling is one of seven candidates running to be the next chief. He calls that argument bogus.
8: Precedence has been set that we have had online voting for the last two elections, and if you take a look at the numbers, it's actually very apparent that more people were able to vote. So, you know, again, with a nation as large as Liard First Nation, you know, online voting is what is actually needed.
7: Incumbent Chief Stephen Charlie, who's running for re-election, says the election committee overstepped its bounds. The committee did not make anyone available for an interview. Election day is June 29th. It's been just over a month since 51-year-old Nasha Wong went missing near Elsa. She was last seen on May 14th along a stretch of road between Elsa and the village of Mayo. The Mayo RCMP say they're still looking for any information to help push the investigation forward. Chris McIntyre has more.
9: I'm standing along a stretch of road between the village of Mayo and Elsa. There's not much here besides brush and road. This road was the last place that Nasha Wong was seen, who was reported missing on May 15, 2026. RCMP say the longer that it takes to find Wong, the more concerning it is.
10: We are currently doing what we have been doing is going out and looking for her and search and rescue.

0: He has been out multiple times, so all of that is still ongoing.
1: The RCMP described Wong as having shoulder-length black hair and brown eyes. They say she's about 5 feet 3 inches tall and weighs about 140 pounds. Police say she was last seen in blue jeans with a black vest, a black jacket with an orange zipper and Blundstone boots. Corporal Patel has also confirmed that Wong has facial piercings and tattoos on her hands. Mayo's Mayor Trevor Ellis says his community has seen a few traumatic events over the past few years. Although this didn't happen within the municipal boundary, he says it still hits hard.
2: My first thoughts were with her family, that she's got a, you know, she's got a mother, a father somewhere, a sister, a brother probably, or, you know, and what they might be going through.
1: RCMP are asking anybody with any information to call them. Chris McIntyre, CBC News, Mayo.
3: 8 beds are opening next month at the Whitehorse General Hospital. That brings the total number to 79 beds. It's more than a 10% increase. CBC toured the revamped hospital wing following the formal announcement yesterday. Dana Hatherley takes us there.
4: Digitized dandelions and bumblebees line the halls of the newly extended medical care unit. That's where the new purpose-built acute care beds sit, in the old secure medical unit. Health officials are celebrating the new beds while confronting reality. They acknowledge they still need 21 more beds to address overflow today. Stephanie Ralph is Yukon Hospital Corporation's Director of Patient Care.
5: Today is a good example. We have 18 admitted patients that do not have a bed yet, who are being cared for in non-traditional spaces in the emergency department and surgical services, as well as the kitchen space in Thompson Center.
4: The reality is, the need will continue to grow. By 2045, the hospital will need another 63 beds. Health Minister Brad Cather says the 8 new beds are a step towards expanding the hospital.
6: It'll make a significant difference and reduce the overcapacity situation, but it does not end it.
4: The territory set aside $4.1 million to build out Whitehorse General. Cather says to expect more project details later this year. Dana Hatherley, CBC News, Whitehorse.
7: And we're going to make a big thing in this community to make sure that Joe's loss isn't in vain.
3: Last night was the second annual memorial ride for Safer Streets. It honored Joe Morrison, who was killed while biking to work in 2024. Organizers say that 2 years later, cyclist safety is still a huge point of concern. Daryl Tate is a paracyclist who was hit on the highway in 2025. He says things aren't improving quickly enough.
7: We haven't seen anything change in 2 years. There's rumble strips in the middle of the road, not on the side of the road. Had there been rumble strips on the side of the highway, I may have not been struck because the driver may have picked up that they were going into the shoulder before actually hitting me. There's simple things in place that I feel we can make a big difference.
3: The memorial ride was attended by 3 Whitehorse city councillors, as well as MLAs from both the Yukon Party and the Yukon NDP. During opening remarks, Yukon NDP leader Kate White said improved safety infrastructure is needed. She encouraged attendees to keep advocating for it. And that's your CBC News for 6:30. For more news anytime, head to cbc.ca/north.
8: All right. Thanks so much, Dolores. Of course, there will be hundreds of cyclists on the Haines Road this weekend with the Kelowna Chilkat International Bike Relay getting underway in Haines Junction around 8 o'clock, 8:30 tomorrow morning. There will be a partial closure of that road for a couple of hours for the first part of the race. Otherwise, it is open to people. So just hoping everyone takes some extra precautions when you're riding and when you're driving and that kind of thing, so that we could have a fantastic weekend. And weather-wise, it's
9: looking
8: like it'll be sunny.
9: Yeah, the road might be a little wet, but the sun is forecast to come out for Haines Junction and Haines, Alaska on Saturday. Looks fairly sunny. In Haines Junction today, we have a 60% chance of showers this afternoon, high of 17, and tonight a 60% chance of showers and a risk of thunderstorms. So keep that in mind if you're camping over tonight. Whitehorse today, sun and cloud with a 60% chance of showers or thunderstorms this afternoon, a high of 18. Watson Lake, sun and cloud with a 40% chance of showers, high of 17. For Teslin today, 60% chance of showers, high of 18. Atlin, mixed of sun and cloud with a high of 17. Kwani Lake, showers today. Risk of thunderstorm this afternoon, high of 15. Pelling CarMax, a mix of sun and cloud today and a high of 23. Farron Ross River, sun and cloud, 40% chance of showers, high of 21. For Beaver Creek, 60% chance of showers this afternoon, and a high of 22. Mayo, mix of sun and cloud today, high of 24. Dawson City, sun and cloud, 40% chance of showers today, high of 24. Old Crow looks like the hot spot today, getting up to a high of 25 and mainly sunny. And along the Dempster Highway, we have a mix of sun and cloud at a high of 21.
8: Thanks so much, Russ. In Whitehorse right now, we have, it's not raining, so that's nice. Mostly cloudy right now in the city, 11 degrees. Watson Lake at 10, Teslin 6, and Haines Junction, the calm before all the visitors arrive, 8 degrees is the temperature. Burwash 10, Beaver Creek 11, and Carmax this morning 12. Pelly Ranch 9, Faro 7, and Dawson City 9. Of course, we'll be welcoming in paddlers, canoes and kayaks and stand-up paddlers in the Yukon River Quest at some point this weekend or over the weekend, certainly in Dawson City. Foggy in Mayo right now, 10 degrees, Old Crow 12, and Rock River on the Dempster Highway 14, with east winds at 24, gusts to 34 kilometers per hour. Once again, Whitehorse, mostly cloudy, 11 degrees, and we're at 21 and a half minutes now. Before 7, Crystally Ramlican has today's top stories from the CBC Business Desk.
10: Good morning. Prediction markets that let users wager on real-world events are coming to Canadian investors through WealthSimple this summer. The Toronto-based online financial services company says it is beta testing a new app, WealthSimple Predict, that will offer clients access to event contracts through the U.S. prediction market, Kalshi. The launch follows limited approval from Canadian regulators for prediction market trading tied to economic indicators, financial markets and climate trends, but not sports, elections, or pop culture. Andreas Park is a professor of finance at the University of Toronto.
11: But there is a small fraction of the population that is very susceptible to gambling addiction, and that's, it's a terrible type of addiction. And I think it would be very important that there are safeguards for people like that, right? So cooling off periods, like you cannot make one bet after the next. So every time you had a bet, you need to have a cooling off period so that you're not getting hot.
10: Kalshi and Polymarket, the other dominant player in the sector, have a combined monthly global trading volume of about $24 billion. But there have been several high-profile suspicious trades on prediction markets, including a bet made about the capture of former Venezuelan leader Nicolas Maduro. A U.S. Special Forces soldier has pleaded not guilty on charges. He used classified information to place a bet that won more than $400,000. Next, SpaceX shares have tumbled. Shares of Elon Musk's firm dropped more than 6% yesterday as the post-IPO frenzy that briefly placed it among the top five most valuable companies in the world appeared to fizzle out. Despite the losses, the stock still traded more than 30% above its $135 offering price. But the average SpaceX buyer post-IPO has seen nearly all of their gains disappear. There are reports that SpaceX's bankers are preparing to meet investors as early as next week to discuss a bond offering for at least $20 billion. As the newly public company seeks funding for an ambitious and capital-intensive AI expansion, the company announced on Tuesday that it would buy AnySphere, the startup behind the popular AI coding agent Cursor. Earlier this year, SpaceX also acquired Musk's AI startup XAI, the maker of the Grok chatbot. But now investors are assessing whether the company's rich valuation can be justified by its costly AI push. And for our final story, the maker of M&M's is spending millions of dollars to debut a version this August without artificial dyes. Under pressure from U.S. Health Secretary Robert F. Kennedy Jr. and his Make America Healthy Again campaign, Mars researchers have figured out how to deliver convincing replicas of its red, orange, and yellow candies using natural ingredients like beets and turmeric, but recreating blue and brown M&Ms is proving harder and more expensive than it sounds. The company chose spirulina to create the blue color, but it it's been gumming up the U.S. factories that produce 600 million M&Ms each day. And it couldn't reliably churn out brown M&Ms, which it turns out include a fair bit of blue. And that's your business news for now. I'm Crystally Ramlikan.
8: Thanks so much, Crystally. Now to the movies. With the success of horror indies like Obsession and Backrooms, we're going to look at a Canadian horror

0: horror indie that's set to hit cinemas this summer. Film critic and editor at Exclaim magazine, Rachel Ho, is here to talk about Camp and why she thinks it's worth a watch. Good morning, Rachel.
1: Good morning, Ellen.
0: Okay, so what can you tell us about this movie, Camp?
1: This is a new movie from Avalon Fast. Now, Avalon's a filmmaker from Vancouver Island. And for those unfamiliar with them, they came out with their feature debut in 2022. And it was a no-budget horror movie called Honeycomb. And since that movie release, it's been has developed quite the cult following to it. And Camp has similar coming-of-age themes as Honeycomb did. And it also continues what Avalon calls girl horror. Now, the movie, it starts off with this young woman. Her name is Emily. And she's playing a game of truth or dare.
2: Emily, truth or dare?
3: Truth.
2: What's your biggest regret?
3: I killed a kid once.
2: Wait, you didn't lie? Like, say that you cheat on your boyfriend or something.
3: No,
2: unfortunately.
3: Oh, my God.
4: Yeah, I know, dude. They think I need help.
3: Don't you?
1: Now, soon after this, we see Emily's best friend die after doing some dirty drugs that Emily unfortunately grabbed at this party. So it is safe to say Emily's had a pretty rough few years. Mm. Her dad suggests she takes this job as a counselor at a summer camp that he'd heard of. And of course, the summer camp, it is not exactly as it's advertised. Emily ends up entering into a coven of sorts with some of the other counselors.
0: Okay. Now, I don't recognize those voices. Who stars in this movie? Anyone familiar to us?
1: Kind of refreshingly, we have an ensemble of relative newcomers, and they're all Canadian, which I think is pretty cool. But let's start here. Let's start with a clip of the five counselors who are the main characters, including Emily. And this is on the first night of camp where they're just drinking by the fire.
5: So do you guys travel together a lot, or how do you know each other?
6: We met here.
7: We traveled together sometimes.
8: We get around.
9: Oh. Can we show Emily the attic?
1: So I know it's hard to kind of make out one person from the other in that clip there, but trust me when I say they do each hold their own. I think all of them make their characters really distinctive. The whole ensemble, they do an incredible job, I think. But there was one person who caught my eye, and that's the actress who plays Emily. Now, her name is Zola Grimmer. She grew up splitting her time between Hong Kong, Beijing, and Vancouver Island. And this is her first role in a feature film, which I found incredibly impressive. It would have been really easy for Emily to be an unlikable character, but Zola, I think she taps into something quite empathetic with Emily. Now, hopefully the vast majority of us, we are not going to confront the same tragedies that Emily does in this film, but Zola goes a long way in making us relate to Emily, like relate to her despair, relate to the challenges that she's facing.
0: Yeah. Okay. So aside from the acting, what made this movie stand out to you?
1: I'm going to be perfectly honest here and say that there are some elements of this film that didn't quite work for me. But what stood out for me in this movie and why I wanted to talk about it today is Avalon. Avalon as a director, Avalon as a writer. I think they have such a confident voice that is going to be a great addition to this new group of filmmakers that we're seeing in Canada right now. This movie reminds me a lot of the witchcraft movies that I grew up with, like Practical Magic and The Craft. There's also shades of virgin suicides in this movie, which is, I think, really interesting because even though I wouldn't say that Avalon and Sofia Coppola are like a one-to-one comparison in terms of like aesthetic or tone, I do think down the line that Avalon is going to hold a similar position in film circles that Sofia currently holds right now. I think Avalon speaks to the peculiarity, the resilience of young women, much in the same way that Sofia, for years now, has been speaking to that anxious boredom of young women. So in this movie in particular, I really like how Avalon is using witchcraft to tap into that strangeness, tap into that tenacity. Specifically, I would say the femininity of witchcraft.
0: Hmm. How do you think Camp falls in with, you know, Canada's history of the horror and the thriller genre?
1: Canada definitely has a very, very rich legacy when it comes to horror. I mean, like, we got David Cronenberg.

0: Cronenberg, of course, but there's also Black Christmas, Cube, Ginger Snaps. And it is a very lofty claim to say that Camp is a successor to Ginger Snaps. But I think that there's a lot of good comparisons there. Like, Avalon's not quite at that John Fawcett, Karen Walton level of filmmaking just yet. But I have no doubt that they're going to get there. And I think they're going to do it in their own way as well. Like, it's not just going to be Ginger Snaps 2.0. Now, you mentioned Obsession and Backrooms at the top there. And it is really great to see indie horror films doing as well as they are right now. But I think it's even better knowing that Canada is still producing these incredible homegrown horror talents, because I truly believe few countries can do horror the way that Canada can.
1: Okay. Where and when can people see Camp this summer?
0: So in true Canadian fashion, this is one of these movies that is just trickling out ever so slowly a release across the summer months. And right now it is starting today in obviously the usual suspects. You got Toronto and Montreal and Vancouver are getting it. But in terms of Yukon, not quite yet. I do have faith that it's going to come sometime this summer, though. I think continue to check the local listings, but obviously it will be on available on digital soon enough.
1: Yeah, exactly. All right, Rachel, thanks so much for this.
0: No problem at all, Ellen. Take care.
1: And that's our Screen Time columnist, Rachel Ho. She's a film critic and editor at Exclaim. Locally at the movies in Watson Lake, you can see Smoke Signals Saturday night at 8 at the Northern Light Center. In Whitehorse at the Yukon Theater, there's Disclosure Day, and Toy Story 5 opens tonight. Some experts are predicting that film will bring in more than $1 billion in final global box office receipts. There was a time when computer animated films were a novelty. Well, in fact, the original Toy Story is widely credited with legitimizing the technique for mass audiences. In 1995, the CBC program Future World covered the movie's release. It opens with then CBC host Evan Solomon, who's now Canada's Minister of Artificial Intelligence.
2: What do you get when you put together Hollywood's top star, Tom Hanks, Hollywood's top animators, Disney, and Silicon Valley's top software man, Steve Jobs? You'll get Toy Story, that's what. Toy Story is the first feature-length, all-computer animated film, and it's not just a technical landmark, it's a bona fide hit. Colin McLean of CBC News went to Pixar Studios, where much of the magic behind Toy Story was created.
3: Pixar is in the forefront of electronic animation.
4: Hey, Slinky?
5: Right here, Woody.
3: Pixar has been working closely with the folks who wrote the book on animation, the Walt Disney Studios, on the first completely computer-generated feature film.
5: I got a staff meeting, you guys.
3: None of these characters, sets, or props have ever been touched by a human hand, a pencil, or a paintbrush. There are 77 minutes of animation in Toy Story, and the cast of 76 characters that includes humans, toys, and one angry pooch.
6: Spirit, Code Red, Recon Plan, Charlie, execute, let's move, move, move, move!
3: The images are being built from models, entered into the computer, the animator's big electronic pencil.
7: As part of the model, you indicate how the character is going to move. We always record the dialogue with the actors before the animation.
8: Shut up! You shut up! You idiot!
9: Sheriff, this is no time to panic.
8: No, this is the perfect time to panic!
10: After this step, do they start taking on some of the character of the people? I mean, does Woody begin to look or act a little more like Tom Hanks than he did before?
7: Yeah, in fact, you know, he kind of looks a little like Tom Hanks.
11: Ow! Oh, hi, Bo.
12: It was like being on the balls of your feet, you know, and constantly trying to invest in as much motion as possible in an atmosphere where you could not move. So it was like very off.
13: He's got one eye here that blinks.
3: Pixar's 110 state-of-the-art computers ran 24 hours a day for 4 years to make Toy Story.
14: Red alert! Andy is coming upstairs!
1: That's a 1995 archival story on the CBC program Future World. It explains the process behind the creation of the original Toy Story. The fifth installment in that franchise opens today. 9 minutes now before 7. Well, this Sunday marks the 30th National Indigenous Peoples Day. It's a time to celebrate traditions, cultures, contributions of First Nations, Inuit, and Métis people. One of the ways people are connecting to those roots and to each other is by speaking and learning Indigenous languages. Falcon McLeod is an Indigenous language teacher with the Near North District School Board, Kinumaswin Education Body, and Nipissing University in Ontario. He joins us to talk about his experience teaching others. Good morning, Falcon.
13: Good morning.
1: So tell me more about your language and how did you come to be able to teach it?
13: Well, when it came to first starting to learn my language, I wasn't born with it. When I was 5 years old, I was given my Anishinaabe name, Anishinaabemowin-Bemwedoot, which means the one who carries the language. And so just motivated to learn the language from there. And it wasn't until about high school that I started realizing that I could make a career out of it. And so started focusing on becoming an educator after that. And that's how I started.
1: Right. But not easy when you can't be immersed in it, you know, with other people speaking it around you. So why was it so important for you to connect with Indigenous languages and help others learn yours?
13: Mm-hmm. Yeah, so being involved in as much cultural activities as I was in my youth, and hearing from the elders that our culture and our worldview is embedded in our language, it just seemed it really made sense to start with the language, to learn that first in order to revitalize the culture. The language kind of holds a lot of our worldview, how we view things in historical aspects, and is the preferred medium for communication in our ceremonies. And so just really integral to the culture overall.
1: Absolutely. And we've seen some recent examples. We've been talking, you know, this month about Robert Munch's books being translated into here in the Yukon, like Kaska, Tlingit, Southern Toshone, Northern Toshone. And we're also, you know, seeing the new language center in the Tendinaga Mohawk Territory in Southern Ontario. So how important are efforts like that to generate interest and bolster more learning?
13: Yeah, so I have two young boys, and they're motivated to speak whatever language they're immersed in. Fortunately, it's English and French for them. But the more they see others speaking Ojibwe or other Indigenous languages, the more encouraged they are to speak and learn Indigenous languages. And so I feel like overall, the more environments we have speaking our Indigenous languages, the more it just encourages our youth to pick that up and to practice it.
1: Yeah. In your experience, like, what is the most effective way to teach a language so that students can retain it and then keep using it?
13: The most effective thing I've noticed is just teaching the grammatical structure of the Indigenous language. From there, once learners are able to perceive the patterns and practice them on their own, they're able to express themselves and articulate their own experiences and kind of embed themselves in their language rather than, like, say, reading a prescribed script and memorizing that.
1: Right. And, like, how much success have you had with that kind of approach?
13: It depends on the learners. One of the struggles is just having learners trust in me and the process I've laid out for my courses. The ones that can trust in me and the path do really well, and they find that the course is really easy. And when you're skeptical and don't participate as much in the path I've laid out, those learners often struggle more.
1: Right. What about technology? Do you use technology when you're teaching a language?
13: Yeah. So I have a very fluid position, and I move amongst a lot of different schools in Ontario. And in order to do that, I have to use technology, which is great. A lot of my lessons are available on YouTube, and a lot of the work I assign is on YouTube. Technology helps us a lot with our language and education. There's other things it can do as well, but we're just not around there yet.
1: Right. What more do you think needs to be done, Falcon, to support Indigenous languages right across this country?
13: I think because of how much our speaker populations are diminishing, it's really imperative that we take our speakers that we currently have and have them just share their story.

0: communities and what they know in the language and their experiences, and then how to translate those into English. And that'll further inform us on our grammar and linguistics. And then from there, we can bring it to our classrooms later.
1: Yeah. I guess, lastly, like, how are you feeling about the state of Indigenous languages here? Hopeful, encouraged, or, yeah, how are you feeling?
0: Hopeful, encouraged at times. Yeah. I sat in on a presentation by an Ojibwe linguist who said that Star Trek fans are raising children to speak Klingon, and without the experience or without the ability to communicate with native Klingon speakers. And so they just have their language documentation and practice in the home, and then they're raising Klingon speakers. And so if they can do it in Klingon, we should be able to do that in other Indigenous languages.
1: Yeah, exactly. We know a Tlingit speaker who's big on Star Wars and sci-fi and works that all into his teaching as well. So it's a lot of fun. Falcon, thanks so much for this.
0: Mm-hmm. Thank you for having me. Miigwech.
1: That's Falcon McLeod, an Indigenous language teacher with the Near North District School Board in Kinemuswawin Education Body and Nipissing University. We reached him in Sturgeon Falls, Ontario. Storytellers, by the way, are coming to Shipyards Park in Whitehorse tomorrow to immerse listeners in stories of the North. We'll speak with the Commissioner of the Yukon and the Story Laureate behind it all in the next hour. Minute away from World Report at 7, let's check back in with Talar to find out what's happening locally in our news. Hi, Talar.
2: Hi, Ellen. So looking ahead to the newscast, the Liard First Nation has an election for chief and council coming up at the end of the month. And online voting will not be permitted this year despite the option being available the past two elections, as well as a recent vote on the nation's constitution. This also comes after the First Nations Election Committee voted to allow members to cast ballots online. But then the committee received a cease and desist letter from current chief and council lawyers. Current chief Stephen Charlie says the committee was going beyond their authority. And the Whitehorse General Hospital now has 8 new beds. It's an attempt to address the capacity issues at the hospital, where patients are currently receiving care in the emergency department and surgical services, as well as the kitchen space in the Thompson Center. We'll have that and more for you at 7:30. And I guess World Report is coming up next.

0: This is Yukon Morning on Friday, June 19th. Good morning. I'm Ellen Jones. And we'll talk with Scott more about that incredible game yesterday afternoon coming up in our conversation on sports. Also this hour, cyclists took over the Alaska Highway for an annual memorial ride last night. We'll hear what they say needs to change to make cycling safer. It's been over a month since Nasha Wong went missing in the Mayo region. We'll get an update from CBC's Chris McIntyre. And captivating stories and tales from across the territory coming to Whitehorse tomorrow. We'll get a preview of the Commissioner of Yukon Storytelling Festival coming up. 11 minutes after 7, Talar Stockton is back with local news headlines. Good morning, Talar.
1: Morning, Ellen. Morning, Ross. The Liard First Nation is holding an election for chief and council at the end of the month, but there is some contention on the issue of online voting. And the Whitehorse Hospital is dealing with capacity issues. They recently opened up 8 new beds, but they acknowledge that they still need 21 more beds to address overflow today. So we'll have those stories for folks and more at 7:30. But first, Ross, tell us about the weather for this weekend.
2: Yes, a busy weekend across the territory, and it's a little bit unsettled for today and Saturday, but Sunday looks nice is sort of the headline there. In Whitehorse today, we have a chance of showers again in the afternoon. It's a 60% chance of showers, high of 18. Watson Lake, sun and cloud today with a 40% chance of showers this afternoon and a risk of thunderstorm, high of 17. For Teslin today, 60% chance of showers or thunderstorms this afternoon, high of 18. Atlin, sun and cloud, high of 17. Haines Junction, 60% chance of showers this afternoon, high of 17. And tomorrow, mainly sunny and a high of 23. Kwani Lake today, showers, risk of thunderstorms, high of 15. Pelly and Carmack, sun and cloud, and a high of 23. For Fair and Ross River today, sun and cloud, 40% chance of showers, high of 21. Beaver Creek, 60% chance of showers this afternoon with a risk of thunderstorm, high of 22. In Mayo today, expect a mix of sun and cloud, high of 24. In Dawson City, where the paddlers are pulling in later this afternoon, sun and cloud and a 40% chance of showers with a risk of thunderstorm, high of 24. Old Crow today, mainly sunny, high of 25. And along the Dempster Highway, sun and cloud with a high of 21.
0: Thanks, Ross. Mostly cloudy right now in Whitehorse, 11 degrees, Watson Lake at 10, and Teslin, one of the cooler areas, 6 degrees right now. Haines Junction in advance of the bike race, 8 degrees right now. Burwash, 10, Beaver Creek, 11, and Carmack's this morning, 12 degrees. Pelly Ranch, 9, Faro at 7, Dawson City at the airport right now, 9 degrees, Mayo, foggy, and 10. Old Crow, 12 degrees, and Rock River on the northern portion of the Dempster Highway, the warm spot this hour, 14 degrees with east winds at 24, gusts to 34 kilometers per hour. Once again, Whitehorse, mostly cloudy, 11 degrees at 13 and a half minutes now after 7. And it's time for sports with Scott Regier. Good morning, Scott.
3: Hey, Alan.
0: Well, that was a soccer game that won't soon be forgotten. So take us through Canada's big World Cup win yesterday.
3: Man, oh man, since it felt more like an epic bit of cinema, Ellen, than a mere footy match, I'll break it down in parts. The game itself was never in doubt. Canada scored early and often en route to a 6-0 demolition of Qatar. For a country that's been criticized for not being able to put the ball in the back of the net, especially the top striker, Jonathan David, of late, this was just a big relief. David had half of Canada's goals last night and became the first player outside of Europe and South America to net a hat-trick in a World Cup game since 1930. Teammate Stefan Eustachio shared his thoughts on David's achievement.
4: I know what Johnny can give us. Obviously, he didn't have his best performance in the last game, but if you see now, probably the MVP of the game. And that's just Johnny, the quality he has. He can make things shine for us, so I'm very happy that he's back, and it's a very big booster for us.
3: A boost for everyone. Remember, in Canada's World Cup opener against the Bosnians, David was subbed off after just over an hour on the pitch because he was so ineffective. Linked with a move to several top European clubs this summer, online chatter after that performance suggested interest in acquiring David would fade. Many on social media even suggested he not be a starter last night against Qatar. How do you like them apples? His hat trick, Ellen, was the first by a player from a host nation at a World Cup since Jeff Hurst did it for England back in 1966.
0: Wow. But as positive as Canada's performance was yesterday, the game will be remembered just as much for that incredibly terrible injury as well.
3: Involving Ismaël Koné, early in the second half, Qatar's Asim Madibo hacked Koné down from behind. It happened right in front of the Canadian bench, where coach Jesse Marsh said he could hear Koné's leg break. The 54,000 on hand in Vancouver went quiet as Koné's teammates circled around him, giving him some privacy with the world's eyes watching. Down by several goals at that point, and now down to two men down after Madibo was red-carded, the Qataris started disputing that card. Here's Marsh.
5: The player apologized to Ismaël, like came into the dressing room and apologized to him. So I don't think that he meant such a gruesome tackle. I don't fault him for that, but I don't understand a reaction from their entire bench to try to start a fight about it being a red card when a clear foul just happened that broke a player's leg. Strange behavior, but in the end, we were more focused on Ismaël in the match.
3: Koné was stretchered off the field, where he actually raised his hand to wave to the sellout crowd, most of whom, Ellen, were on their feet chanting his name. After the match, Koné's teammates visited him in hospital, including Tejon Buchanan, Moise Bombido, and Maxime Crépeau, all of whom have suffered broken legs themselves in the past few years.
0: Wow. Yeah, it was encouraging to see him sitting up as he was being carried off on the stretch, yeah, at least to be able to wave. But how big a loss is this for Canada as it moves forward in the tournament?
3: It's massive. Koné was the country's best player against the Bosnians, a midfielder with speed and ball control who can dictate the flow of play in a game. Canada has no one who can replace that skill set. That said, his absence from the rest of the World Cup does give his teammates even more to play for, and they were already doing it.

0: with much of the country, including the prime minister, watching them. Mark Carney talked to the players in the dressing room after the game. He touched on how Nathan Saliba subbed in for his close friend Kone, immediately scored on an exquisite free kick, and then, rather than celebrating, went to the sideline, grabbed a Kone jersey, and then held it up for the fans to honor him. Carney spoke about Kone himself waving to those spectators and taking time to shake the Qatari players' hands, even after having his leg broken. And then he added this.
1: It's in moments like that that you see character. You didn't just break the CONCACAF record and a bunch of records, but you showed a level of character that some people never achieve in their life. And you showed it when the entire country and a good part of the world is watching. And if they didn't watch, they will have watched. I couldn't be prouder as a Canadian. And on behalf of all Canadians, I want to thank you for everything you put in.
0: Hear, hear. Canada next plays Wednesday, Ellen, against the Swiss, where a draw will be enough to win their group. And I don't think they want to draw. I think they want to beat Switzerland.
2: Absolutely. All right, Scott, thanks so much for this. And happy footy weekend coming up. Lots to watch.
0: Yeah, thanks so much.
2: That is Scott Regier with CBC Sports. 18 and a half minutes now after 7 o'clock. Well, more than 100 cyclists took over the Alaska Highway in Whitehorse last night for the annual Memorial Ride for Safer Streets. The event honored Joe Morrison. He was killed while biking to work in 2024. The ride started at Holy Family Elementary School in Porter Creek, where Morrison taught, and ended at the Canada Game Centre. The Cycling Association of Yukon hosted the ride, and CBC's Gabrielle Plunka takes us there.
3: So my name is Stephen Biss. I'm the president of the Cycling Association of Yukon. It's been 2 years since Joe was hit, and the only tangible change that we've seen in Rabbitsford Canyon is a speed reduction, which is welcome, but doesn't prevent these kinds of things from happening. What we're looking at, or what we're looking for, is separated cycling infrastructure that meets modern standards of safety.
4: If you had a magic wand and could do one thing that would improve cycling safety in Whitehorse, what would you choose?
5: I think I would choose accessibility, like there is kind of downtown. We're having specific lanes. I would make it so that every new road built or worked on has to have a bike lane put in of some sort, be it a full meridian or a small strip to separate us.
6: I'd put a path down the highway down through Rabbitsford Canyon, right from 2 Mile Hill all the way to Juan Road and the highway.
4: How would you describe what it's like to cycle that road right now?
6: Well, I don't cycle that road because it's pretty unsafe, in my opinion. Yeah, I would say that the highway's like pretty dangerous.
7: My name is Eugene.
4: Eugene?
7: Yeah, I'm from Ukraine.
4: You're from Ukraine? Yeah. Cool. Are you visiting?
7: No, I moved here last year.
4: I'm curious, do you notice a difference in the way that drivers interact with cyclists here versus back home or other places in Europe?
7: Oh, back in Ukraine, I would say it was reckless driving, and we don't have any bike paths, so you go together with cars. And yeah, and usually the drivers don't let you don't give you way, or sometimes they are aggressive. So yeah, here I would say the drivers treat cyclists better.
8: A close pass is when you're passing a cyclist too close. You want to give at least a meter. I think it's more than that, but at least a meter is nice. And so if everyone had a car like brush by them, I've had mirrors hit my shoulder, that sort of thing. If you had that happen to you even once, you start to look at things a lot differently as a driver.
9: I think, like, specific to Whitehorse, just a reevaluation of the Chilkoot road, or Chilkoot Way, sorry. That bike lane in both directions that, you know, you're not trained. Most people don't learn driving techniques or biking techniques in that sort of orientation. And, like, there's been so many close calls that I've witnessed, that I've been a part of, and, you know, hear of, and it just... There's a lot of nearby space, like, obviously I don't know the politics of it, but I'm sure there are viable options that maybe could be looked at in a bit more detail rather than just doing something for the sake of saying it's done.
10: I would love to improve the crossing by Hospital Road there. I see so many mishaps every morning. I don't know how to improve it, but I'd love to see that be better.
11: I would make protected bike lanes on all the major commuter pathways so that cars wouldn't turn into us by accident.
4: Has that happened to you?

0: Yeah, yeah. Every time you're in the bike lanes on Industrial and Quartz, people will get into the bike lane to turn right onto Industrial, so you have to like keep a really keen eye for anyone's blinker because they'll just pull right into your lane, even though it's not a turning lane.
1: My name is Yvonne Clark. I'm the MLA for Whistle Bend North. But we should have a really safe roads and highways and trails for cyclists.
2: Yeah, fair enough. I'm hearing folks calling for improved infrastructure, things like more bike lanes, things that are in the government's power. Would you say that cycling safety is on the Yukon Party's radar right now?
1: Oh, yeah, I believe that, you know, we advocate for safety. So, yeah, I'll definitely bring this to our caucus and say, you know, and they know that I'm here. I mean, Adam is here, too, the MLA for Porter Creek South. And we believe in this. So, yeah, I think we have to work with the city. So it takes a lot of people to really get together and say, this is what we're going to do, right? So we have to make sure that all the T's are crossed and I's are dotted. So, yeah, if it's just me, yeah, I will. Let's do it. But we have to work with a lot of people.
2: And the reality is, it is political. These changes will cost money. But the reality is it costs a lot more when we don't make them. And so I want you to write people. You don't have to convince me. I already know what we need. I am in full support. Justin Ziegler is here with me. Linda will be on the other side. But you do have to tell people that you expect better. You deserve better. We deserve better.
3: That's Yukon NDP leader Kate White. Before that, we heard Yukon Party MLA and Speaker of the House Yvonne Clark and a number of attendees at last night's Memorial Ride for Safer Streets in Whitehorse. Reminder, there's a massive cycling event taking place tomorrow on the Haines Highway. The Kluane Chilkat International Bike Relay starts tomorrow morning in Haines Junction at 8:30. Hundreds of cyclists are involved in this, plus support drivers and checkpoint volunteers. So the Haines Highway to Haines, Alaska, will be closed, just a portion of it, to southbound traffic at Haines Junction from 8:15 to 9:15. All support vehicles supporting riders of legs one and two must be through beyond the start area before the closure. There is the one-lane traffic control around checkpoint one from 8:45 to 10:15, and the occasional release of northbound traffic as needed. But you can find all the details by going to kcibr.org. 25 minutes now after 7. Well, it's been more than a month since Nasha Wong was reported missing. Wong was last seen on May 14th, a few kilometers south of Elsa, where she was working at the Keno Hill Mine. CBC's Chris McIntyre was in the Mayo region this week, and he joins us this morning to give us an update on the situation. Hello, Chris.
4: Good morning, Ellen.
3: Okay, so remind us, what do we know so far about this missing persons case?
4: Okay, so police say that Nasha Alana Wong was last seen around 9 p.m. on Thursday, May 14th, about 2 or 3 kilometers south of Elsa along the Silver Trail Highway, which is about 45 kilometers away from Mayo. Police were notified on May 15th, and they're not really saying much right now, as they told me the investigation is still underway, but they did say that RCMP and search and rescue are all still searching the area with the help of Hecla Mine.
3: Now, you were in Mayo this week. What did you hear from people?
4: Well, people aren't saying much. I've been in contact with a few people who claim they are good friends with Wong, and they all say that they miss her and they hope that she is okay, but none of them would speak to me on record. I also spoke to the Mayo mayor, and he says his thoughts are going out to the Wong family, but wouldn't say much more about it except that he trusts that the RCMP are handling the investigation the best they can. I also reached out to the First Nation of Nationaic Dun for comment, but I was told Chief Patterson wasn't available.
3: Now, did the RCMP provide any additional information to you while you were there?
4: Unfortunately, they weren't offering up more information than they've already released publicly. I did clarify a few identifiers, though, like Wong is of Asian descent. She has tattoos on both of her hands, and she has facial piercings in her eyebrow and her bottom lip. Aside from that, the police are describing Wong as 51 years of age. She stands at about 5'3", 140 pounds with black hair. She was last seen wearing blue jeans, a black jacket, black vest with an orange zipper, and blundstone.

0: boots. Police are urging anyone with any information, no matter how big or small, to contact them at 867-996-5555. They say that the more time that goes by, the more critical it is to find her.
1: All right, Chris, I appreciate the update on this. Thank you.
0: Thanks, Ellen.
1: That's Chris McIntyre, a CBC reporter based in Dawson City. Once again, that number, 867-996-5555.

0: after 7 o'clock. Well, there's a Tagalog takeover this afternoon on our airwaves. Our Filipino colleagues at CBC North will present a special show in the first hour of Airplay. Hosts George Deliva and Zerline Rodriguez will feature interviews with a Filipina business owner, a Filipino valedictorian, and lots of music in there as well. CBC Yukon videographer Peter Panetta participated in the show. He interviewed Yvonne Clark. She's the Speaker of the Yukon Legislative Assembly and the first Filipina in Canada to be named to that post. Here's Panetta speaking about his interview with Yvonne Clark.
1: Yeah, so we were basically talking about Yvonne Clark's early life and how she got to Canada, all her stories about, you know, dreaming when she was still in the Philippines, dreaming of, you know, going to a place where she's gonna be absolutely able to do anything, the freedom that she enjoys right now, the ability to be able to run for office and be in the one of the highest positions in the Legislative Assembly. So it's really inspiring. I feel very privileged, actually, to be able to, you know, speak our language here in Canada, and which really makes me feel very welcome in a society that, you know, welcomes diversity. And it really gives me so much pride.
0: And that's CBC Yukon videographer Peter Panetta. That CBC Radio special broadcast in Tagalog is on this afternoon on Airplay from 4 until 5 p.m. here on CBC Yukon. 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
2: CBC News. Good morning. I'm Talar Stockton. Liard First Nation will soon hold its general election for chief and council positions, but there's confusion over how people can cast their ballot. As TJ Deer tells us, some people see precedent being broken.
3: I just feel frustrated and confused about all this.
4: Mary Caesar is an elder with the Liard First Nation. Her confusion is about the lack of online voting this election. The last two elections had it, as did a vote regarding a constitution. Nikita Sarenko-Bailey is running for a position on council.
5: Let's set a precedent going forward that we should have that for all members.
4: The LFN Election Committee held a vote this month on whether members should be allowed to cast ballots online. The majority voted in favor, but the committee was hit with a cease and desist letter from lawyers for chief and council. Incumbent chief Stephen Charlie is running for re-election.
6: The election committee was informed that they are going beyond their authority of enforcing the regulations, and they can't change the regulations.
4: The election committee did not make anyone available for an interview. Charlie says members who can't vote in person can mail in their ballots, but the deadline to apply for one has passed. Election day is June 29th. TJ Deer, CBC News, Whitehorse.
2: 8 beds are opening next month at the Whitehorse General Hospital. That brings the total number of beds to 79. It's more than a 10% increase. CBC toured the revamped hospital wing following the formal announcement yesterday. Dana Hatherley takes us there.
7: Digitized dandelions and bumblebees line the halls of the newly extended medical care unit. That's where the new purpose-built acute care beds sit, in the old secure medical unit. Health officials are celebrating the new beds while confronting reality. They acknowledge they still need 21 more beds to address overflow today. Stephanie Ralph is Yukon Hospital Corporation's Director of Patient Care.
8: Today is a good example. We have 18 admitted patients that do not have a bed yet who are being cared for in non-traditional spaces in the emergency department and surgical services, as well as the kitchen space in Thompson Center.
7: The reality is the need will continue to grow. By 2045, the hospital will need another 63 beds. Health Minister Brad Cather says the 8 new beds are a step towards expanding the hospital.
9: It'll make a significant difference and reduce the overcapacity situation, but it does not end it.
7: The territory set aside $4.1 million to build out Whitehorse General. Cather says to expect more project details later this year. Dana Hatherley, CBC News, Whitehorse.

0: Police in the Yukon are still searching for a woman who went missing near the community of Elsa last month. 51-year-old Nasha Wong was last seen on May 14th, a few kilometers south of Elsa along the Silver Trail Highway. Corporal Harsh Patel is with the Mayo RCMP. He says the police investigation is still underway and time is of the essence.
1: We are very concerned for her, yes. Like, it doesn't help that the time has, you know, kind of passed, but we are, we're very concerned for her and for her safety, but nothing has changed in our approach to investigating the missing person in this case, and we continue to rely on support from the public.
0: Wong is described as being of Asian descent and standing at 5'3" tall. Patel says Wong has tattoos on her hands and facial piercings, including on her eyebrow and under her bottom lip. She was last seen wearing blue jeans, a black jacket, a black vest with an orange zipper and bluntstone boots. Police ask anyone with any information to contact the RCMP.
2: And we're going to make a big thing in this community to make sure that Joe's loss isn't in vain.
0: Last night was the second annual memorial ride for Safer Streets. It honored Joe Morrison, who was killed while biking to work in 2024. Organizers say that 2 years later, cyclist safety is still a huge point of concern. Daryl Tate is a paracyclist who was hit on the highway in 2025. He says things aren't improving quickly enough.
2: We haven't seen anything change in 2 years. There's rumble strips in the middle of the road, not on the side of the road. Had there been rumble strips on the side of the highway, I may have not been struck because the driver may have picked up that they were going into the shoulder before actually hitting me. There's simple things in place that I feel we can make a big difference.
0: The memorial ride was attended by three Whitehorse city councillors, as well as MLAs from both the Yukon Party and the Yukon NDP. During opening remarks, Yukon NDP leader Kate White said improved safety infrastructure is needed. She encouraged attendees to keep advocating for it. And that's your CBC News for 7:30. For more news anytime, head to cbc.ca/north.
3: Thanks so much, Talar. Ross, everyone has their eye on the weather. Long weekend for many people across the territory, with it being National Indigenous Peoples Day on Sunday and then people having the Monday off. So we want to have a nice, sunny,
4: pressure.
3: Warm weather.
4: So much pressure. I don't control the weather. I think I mentioned that before.
3: You keep saying
4: but
3: that.
4: Yeah, so for people participating in the bike relay, Haines Junction today might be a bit wet, and this evening a 60% chance of showers. But Saturday looks fairly nice for the relay, mainly sunny and a high of 23. Watson Lake today, sun and cloud, becoming cloudy this afternoon, though, with a 40% chance of showers this afternoon. Whitehorse, sun and cloud, 60% chance of showers today. Sunday looks fairly sunny and warm. Teslin, 60% chance of showers this afternoon, high of 18. Atlin, sun and cloud with a high of 17 today. Kwinana Lake, showers with a risk of thunderstorms this afternoon, high of 15. For Pelly and Carmax, sun and cloud and a high of 23. Fair and Ross River today, sun and cloud, 40% chance of showers, high of 21. Beaver Creek, 60% chance of showers this afternoon, a risk of thunderstorm, high of 22. Mayo today, sun and cloud, high of 24. And for Dawson City, where the paddlers are pulling in this afternoon, it could be a chance of, it's a 40% chance of showers this afternoon, but that does come with a risk of thunderstorm, high of 24. Old Crow is mainly sunny, high of 25, and along the Dempster Highway, sun and cloud with a high of 21.
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4: Sun and cloud and a high of 22 for Saturday.
3: Sounds tomorrow. Very nice. All right. Mm-hmm. Thank you. In Whitehorse right now, 11 degrees, mostly cloudy. Watson Lake at 10. Good morning, Yukesetot to Teslin, 6 degrees. Haines Junction, 8. Burwash, 10. Beaver Creek, 11. And Carmax, 12 degrees already. Pelly Ranch, 9. Faro, 7. And Dawson City, 9 degrees right now at the airport. Yeah, and all eyes on Dawson City this afternoon as the first few boats expected in the Yukon River Quest. We'll be keeping an eye on that, too. Foggy in Mayo this morning, 10 degrees. Old Crow, 12, and Rock River on the Dempster Highway, 14, with east winds at 24 and gusts to 34 kilometers per hour. So windy along the Dempster. Once again, Whitehorse, mostly cloudy, 11 degrees, and we're at 22 minutes now before.

0: or 8 o'clock. Well, vivid scene setting, captivating prose, and northern lore will take the stage this weekend in Whitehorse. Storytellers from across the Yukon are coming to Shipyards Park for this year's Storytelling Festival. Adeline Weber is the Commissioner of the Yukon. John Firth is the Story Laureate, Yukon's Ambassador for Arts and Literacy. And they both have been working together on this festival, and they both join us in the studio. Good morning to both of you.
1: Good morning, Gail.
0: So, Adeline, let's start with you. Why was this something? The Storytelling Festival had a long tradition here in the Yukon, but it's had a bit of a break when it comes to its events on the riverfront. Why did you want to bring this back?
1: I just thought it was really important. In the Yukon, we've had storytelling going on in different forms. And I noticed that, you know, a lot of the smaller groups were doing little storytelling evenings and things like that. And I really missed the Storytelling Festival, which shut down, I guess John would know the year, probably. but definitely I think the reason that I wanted it is because it's a tradition of Indigenous people and other people around the world. So, I just thought it was important to bring some storytelling back in the summertime instead of just in the winter.
0: Yeah. And John, for you, I do remember the Storytelling Festival in its heyday, certainly in the 90s. Mm-hmm. How long did it last, and why is it important to bring it back, do you think?
2: It lasted for 21 years. Mm-hmm. It was a very significant history that we had with storytelling. It was at its peak with 88 performers. It was the second largest storytelling festival in the world. Mm-hmm. And so I've always sort of thought in the back of my mind it would be nice to bring something like that back, even if I just went as a spectator. Last thing I actually expected was to find myself at the organizing end of it, but that's what happens when you have discussions with Adeline.
0: She puts you to work, does she?
1: That's right. It's been really wonderful working with John. He's had come up with a lot of good ideas, convinced us on some events that would be really important. So
0: yeah. All right, well, let's talk about some of the things that we can expect this weekend. What are some of the stories and the storytellers that you're most excited about, Adeline?
1: Well, definitely, you know, the local people, like Sharon. She's actually my niece, but I'm looking forward to hearing what she has to say, and other performers, and then looking forward to hearing some of the others that have that are from around the Yukon.
0: Yeah,
1: because you know it's a variety, and hopefully you know they're all excited about it, and we're just looking forward to seeing them.
0: So Sharon Shorty, Earl Derbyshire, John, who are some of the other people who are on the bill for tomorrow?
2: Oh, we've got quite a substantial lineup, actually. We've got First Nation Indigenous storytellers, such as Colleen James. We have some veterans of the original Storytelling mm-hmm. Festival with Daniel Jenke and Sharon Shorty. And we have some legacy performers. Claire Ness is performing.
0: She would have been a wee girl.
2: She was a wee girl, but her dad, Roy, was part of the International Storytelling Festival. So I call her a legacy performer.
0: I see, okay.
2: And we also have some very unique storytelling people. The Crankies crew, which do use crankies.
0: What are
2: and,
0: crankies?
2: Well, that's
1: right.
2: I'm looking forward to seeing you there to find out. it's a storytelling fest method that not a lot of people have seen recently. If you were in our age group, you'd probably remember it from way back when.
0: Okay.
2: But I won't say anything more about
0: it. Okay, I'm intrigued. No,
2: yes,
0: you're right.
2: It's very intriguing. We've got poets who tell stories. A lot of stories are told in song. Mm-hmm. So we've got storytellers who are telling their stories with music. And, of course, We've got a couple of performers who just happened to be in the Yukon at this time, and they contacted us and said, can we be part of the festival?
0: Okay.
2: So we do have a storyteller from Toronto and another one from the Maritimes who will be here, but they have both lived in the Yukon.
0: Okay.
2: So they were just back and visiting friends. And we have newcomers to the Yukon and old timers, so it's and we also have a hip hop artist who tells Yukon stories using hip hop music. So it's quite a nice variety of people, and hopefully the weather cooperates with us.
0: Absolutely, we've got Ross in charge of that. But yes. Adeline, what are you envisioning tomorrow? Like, what is your hope when you see people coming and sharing their stories?
1: I just hope that people enjoy the day and also see it as something that needs to be nurtured and again hosted in the Yukon.
0: Yeah.
1: You know, because it's just another there's so many things going on. But this way, there's a variety, and I just think it might be an opportunity for this to refurbish. I mean, you know, come back.
0: Yeah, nurturing. Why is it important to nurture this tradition of storytelling here?
1: I think because you know, I grew up hearing stories. Actually, that's my first learning, and you know, it's. I miss it. I miss the storytelling. I don't have the opportunity to sit with elders so much anymore. You know, they're going slowly, and I just think that they have so much knowledge to share still, and I just hope that they take the time.
0: Yeah. And John, for you, like, what do you hope people take away from a festival like this?
2: I hope they take away the love of a good story.
0: Mm-hmm.
2: Really, is what it comes down to. We all are exposed to stories in one way or another. As I said, through music, through books, through film, and I think the art of the spoken word story has gradually faded over the years. It's very strong in the Indigenous culture, but not really in the other cultures. Mm-hmm. In Canada that much. Maybe if you go back over to Europe, I believe it's more common to hear people telling stories. And people always seem to say, oh, he's a great storyteller, or she's a great storyteller, or, you know, you should hear what the story that so-and-so has to say. But this sort of organizing it into an event, I think just enhances that and maybe encourages people to tell more stories and spend more time mm-hmm. off their phone and talking to other people, because your phone can't tell you a story.
0: I know, exactly. And so what should people know, Adeline, if they're coming? Should they bring their lawn chairs, their picnic basket? What should they bring with them?
1: We have several chairs, but I'd encourage people to bring their chairs if they can. Bring an umbrella, maybe? For the sun, I mean.
0: Yes,
2: I
0: exactly.
2: Hope not.
1: No, for the sun.
0: For the sun. Yes.
1: And you know, there will be food trucks there, and so on, surrounding, and you know, just everything close by. So we will be, you know, serving some snacks, but you know, we're not having a big stew or anything like that. So come prepared to. Just enjoy the day.
0: Yeah, so for part of the day, pop in, or spend the whole afternoon.
1: That's right.
0: Full day at Chippewa
1: Park.
0: There's
1: two stages, so you know they have a choice of performers to go to. And again, you know, the first thing I saw when John had said there was all these different people interested in the festival, I saw the cranky thing too. And I thought, did they make a spelling mistake? And so I asked John, and he explained it to me. So,
0: okay.
1: But if you want explanation, like he said, come. Yeah,
2: you just have to turn up.
0: Exactly. That's what we're all doing. Sold. All right. I appreciate you both turning up and coming in today. Thank you.
1: Thank you.
0: That's the Commissioner of the Yukon, Adeline Weber, and Yukon Story Laureate, John Firth. The Storytelling Festival taking over Shipyards Park tomorrow. It starts at 10 o'clock in the morning. Also a full day of events Sunday at the Kwanlundung Cultural Center for National Indigenous Peoples Day, including a performance by the Dakokan Dancers.

0: That's Raven Strutt from Dash and DocoCon Dancers. Coming up to 8 minutes before 8 o'clock, and DocoCon Dancers, one of the people performing at the National Indigenous Day People's Celebration at the Kwan-Dun Cultural Center. The headliner, Notorious Cree, at 3:15 in the afternoon. And you can go to the KwanlandunCulturalCenter.com for all the details. Because, of course, there's the Bannock Bake Off and Indigenous Arts Market and a traditional fashion show. Lots going on. So that's Sunday. The Storytelling Festival is on Saturday. Well, Yukon health officials are celebrating 8 new beds set to open next month at Whitehorse General Hospital. It brings the total number of beds to 79. The beds sit in the old secure medical unit, which has been revamped. CBC toured the unit with hospital officials yesterday. Paul Payne is the Yukon Hospital Corporation's Executive Director of Corporate Services. Stephanie Ralph is a Director of Patient Care. And Duma Alward, who refreshed the art in the unit. CBC's Dana Hatherley takes us there.
1: Let's check out one of the rooms.
2: We are in our brand new bariatric room that we are just in the process of opening up as part of our renovation project to open 8 new inpatient beds at Whitehorse General Hospital.
1: What's so special

0: about this room?
1: So this room is designed to be flexible. It's currently set up for a semi-private room where two patients would be cared for. If we have a patient with a larger body type, we can switch this room around to make sure that we can provide the care that they need. It has a specialized lift, specialized bed, specialized access to the washroom. So we want to make sure that all of our patients can be cared for in a safe and respectful way.
0: And how does this room compare to most rooms at the hospital?
2: So this room would be significantly larger in terms of the footprint. As Stephanie mentioned, it also has some advanced features to help support the care. So for example, the bariatric lift supports larger weight capacity, the door frames are larger capacity, the shower is a larger capacity shower as well. So just the room itself is designed to support folks with different needs.
1: I think the light and the way that it's been designed to really feel open and friendly, the careful placement of the artwork to really reflect cultural values and our commitment to creating a culturally safe space. It also has lovely window access. And so we're really hoping that someone being cared for in this space would feel welcome and would feel safe, and that it could be the best possible experience for them under the circumstances.
0: Let's go back in the hallway and check out the art.
3: This piece was done by Vashti Etzel. She is an artisan from Ross River. She is an amazing artisan, works in different mediums, sewing, beadwork, digital design. So when Laura Salmon from First Nation Health approached me saying, we should really try to incorporate some Yukon Indigenous art as a start to the process of making a better balance of artwork and Yukon artwork specifically in the hospital. So immediately I thought of Vashti with this beautiful wall piece. I had seen a piece she did earlier with the ombre effect, and I knew it would match and just pull everything together in here.
0: And tell me about, what do you see when you look at it?
3: These were original pieces of jewelry. So it's all tufted porcupine quill inlay, beadwork, real gemstones, gold. So these were pieces Vashti did. And what we've started as a practice is digitizing the pieces before they go to their final homes, or borrowing pieces from people. And then you can in turn digitize and create beautiful pieces that are cost effective, can be changed out easily, so that we can in the future showcase many, many Yukon artisans this way.
0: Maybe this one here, or?
4: Sure.
2: So all of the other single occupancy rooms are all largely the same. So yeah, we can speak about this one, but it's the same as the other seven.
0: Would you say that these rooms are better than the other rooms at the hospital?
1: What I would say is these rooms are purpose-built acute care spaces, similar to the other rooms on the second floor of Whitehorse General. The rooms that we have in Thompson Center are not purpose-built acute care spaces, and although we're grateful to have them to provide care, there are limitations because they don't have access to wall oxygen, medical gases, suction that really meet the needs of true acute care patients, and that causes some limitations for us. These being purpose-built means we can really meet the needs of the people that we serve, and that's very exciting.
2: I would just share that it was an excellent opportunity for us to really refresh the spaces. So as they were vacant and needed some renovations already, we took the time to add in things that we may not have in other units. For example, the wall protection, which might seem like a small thing, but from an infection prevention control perspective, allows us to wipe those spaces. It also allowed us to renovate the bathrooms, new showers, new toilets, new vanities, etc., new windows even, and also make sure that we have all of the required elements that we need to provide care. So for example, wall oxygen, suction, etc. So it's just been a great opportunity for us to really bring spaces, modernize them, make sure they're fit for the care that we need to provide.
1: Well, we know that today our projections would suggest that we need 100 inpatient care beds to meet today's need. Today is a good example. We have 18 admitted patients that do not have a bed yet, who are being cared for in non-traditional spaces in the emergency department and surgical services, as well as the kitchen space in Thompson Center. Our projections out to 2045 suggest that we would need
2: between 49 and 63 additional inpatient beds.
5: That's CBC reporter Dana Hatherley on a tour of the newly renovated hospital unit in Whitehorse. She was joined by Yukon Hospital Corporation officials Paul Payne, Stephanie Ralph, and Duma Alward. They took CBC on a tour of the hospital renovations yesterday.

0: This is Yukon Morning on a Friday. Good morning. I'm Ellen Jones. Coming up in this last half hour, we'll speak with our reporter, Katrin Pilkington, about the city of Whitehorse ranking last on a list of municipalities in this country for fiscal transparency. Live music and visual art on offer again today and into next week at Arts in the Park. We'll get your lineup. And we'll have your weekend weather forecast, a long weekend in many cases, as Sunday is National Indigenous Peoples Day and many people having Monday off as well. So lots going on, a busy weekend in June. Minutes after 8, and Talara's back with our local news headlines. Good morning, Talara.
1: Morning, Ellen. Morning, Ross. Morning, early morning reporter Katrin. Looking ahead to the 8:30 newscast, it's been just over a month since Nasha Wong went missing on a stretch of road between Mayo and Elsa. Chris McIntyre followed up to hear more about where that investigation is. And Liard First Nations election is taking place at the end of the month, and some candidates are saying that precedent is being broken as there's no online voting this time around. So we'll have those stories for folks and more at 8:30. But first, Ross, can you tell us about the weather for this weekend?
2: I feel like there's so much pressure on me because there's so much going on in this weekend. Well, I'll
1: speak, but it's good news. Remember, in December you had such bad news every day.
2: It's true. And when it's bad news, I don't control the weather. But when it's good weather, I will happily take credit. This to you specifically, Talar. I know you're participating in the Kalani Chokat bike relay.
1: The last two legs.
2: Last two legs. So Haines Junction tonight, if you're staying over tonight, some showers are forecast for Haines Junction, but Saturday mainly sunny. That's true for Haines Junction and for Haines, Alaska.
1: Wonderful news.
2: Yeah, may not be such great news for Arts in the Park. We have a 60% chance of showers this afternoon. I'm not sure if they've made the call officially yet, but that might be indoors. High of 18, though. Watson Lake, sun and cloud, becoming cloudy this afternoon, though, with a 40% chance of showers. Teslin, 60% chance of showers. And later this afternoon, high of 18. For Atlin, sun and cloud, high of 17. Kalani Lake, showers and a risk of thunderstorms this afternoon, high of 15. For Pelly and Carmax, a mix of sun and cloud with a high of 23. For Faro and Ross River, sun and cloud today.

0: A 40% chance of showers, high of 21. Beaver Creek, 60% chance of showers this afternoon. Risk of thunderstorms, high of 22. Mayo today, sun and cloud, high of 24. Dawson City, sun and cloud, and 40% chance of showers this afternoon with a risk of thunderstorms, high of 24. Old Crow, mainly sunny today, high of 25. And along the Dempster Highway, sun and cloud with a high of 21. And I should also mention the weekend for Whitehorse, lots going on. And some chance of showers. I would say it looks like a 30% chance of showers for Saturday, but otherwise sunny. And Sunday, full sun.
1: Okay. All right. Yeah. Good to know. Yeah, thank you, Ross. Mostly cloudy right now in Whitehorse and 11 degrees at the airport. Watson Lake, 10. Teslin, 6 degrees in Haines Junction at 8. Burwash, 10 for you. Beaver Creek, 11. Carmack, one of the warmer areas, 12 degrees. Pelly Ranch this hour, 9. Faro this morning, 7 degrees. Good morning to Dawson City, where all eyes are on Yukon River Quest with boats expected in later on this afternoon. 9 degrees the temperature right now. Foggy start to our day in Mayo, where it's 10. Old Crow, 12. And the northern portion of the Dempster Highway, the Rock River Weather Station, the hot spot still this morning, 14 degrees, but windy. East winds at 24, gusts to 34 kilometers per hour. Once again, Whitehorse, mostly cloudy, 11 degrees, and we're at 14 and a half minutes now after 8. Well, researchers with the C.D. Howe Institute put together a list last week grading the financial transparency of various Canadian cities. The report assessed whether councillors and the public are equipped to understand how the city is spending its money and whether they're equipped to hold the government accountable. Whitehorse came in dead last. Our morning reporter, Katrin Pilkington, is following the story and joins us now. Good morning, Katrin.
2: Good morning, Ellen.
1: So tell us more. What specifically does this report say?
2: So basically, researchers are saying that when city budgets are fragmented, separating the operating and capital outlays and tax versus rate-supported activities, it becomes really hard for the average person or even city councillors to understand what's going on financially. There's also the issue of late budgets, which can mean councillors approve outlays after the fiscal year has already started. And then once the fiscal year gets underway, poor financial reporting can impede democratic oversight and discourage engagement in how dollars are being spent. The researchers say this is happening, you know, in cities across Canada, but Whitehorse is one of the biggest offenders. And as cities provide essential services and cost taxpayers significant amounts of money, they say timelier presentations and budgets that match financial statements would raise the city's fiscal accountability to a more appropriate standard.
1: What does the city have to say about this?
2: Well, I reached out to City Communications on Wednesday requesting an interview with Mayor Kirk Cameron, and I haven't been able to get one yet. I understand he has been traveling, but I hope to get their response to this report as soon as possible.
1: Okay. Now, we have this report from a think tank, but have there ever been any other signs that Whitehorse, I guess, is lacking in transparency?
2: Well, for one, we can't ATIP the city through the Access to Information and Protection of Privacy Act, so that limits how much information we as journalists can get on how the city operates. And in 2024, Mayor Kirk Cameron told CBC he didn't believe the city's campaign financing rules should be changed in order to be more transparent, but I hope to have more up-to-date information shortly about his response to these findings.
1: Okay. Before I let you go, you've been following the Yukon River Quest for us this week. Any updates there?
2: Yes, absolutely. So very exciting, Ellen. We have two Canadian teams that look like they're in the lead here. Sleeping Through the Storm and is number one, and then Balanced and Blistered, close on their tail. And the Hirwa Betano Portugal team in third place. Those first two teams traveling at a brisk 17 kilometers per hour. We may see them in Dawson City as soon as this afternoon. So, of course, we'll be continuing to follow their progress throughout the day.
1: All right. Katrin, thank you.
2: Thanks, Ellen.
1: That's CBC's Katrin Pilkington. Talking about the fiscal transparency in Whitehorse as well as Yukon River Quest, and a big congratulations to Carmen and Crispin too, we want to say, because they got married on the river throughout this race, so that was really exciting, potentially a first, I guess, for Yukon River Quest. So yeah, congratulations once again. 17 and a half minutes now after 8, coming up today on Arts in the Park, Café des Bois, some jazz takes to the stage, including Yukon's Fawn Fritzen.

0: That's some Fawn Fritzen. I Saw the Sun Today from her album How to Say Story and Other Lessons. Well, we're hoping for some sunshine today because it has been a rainy week for Arts in the Parks Lunchtime Concert Series in Whitehorse. It's looking a little drier and sunnier in the forecast for today and into next week. Now, Yukon Morning won't be on air on Monday as it's a long weekend for us. So we've welcomed Lucas Squires back into the studio this morning. He's associate producer for Music Yukon's Arts in the Park. Good morning, Luca.
1: Morning, how are you?
0: Good. How have things been going with all the rain this week?
1: Yeah, well, I will say things have been going great in spite of the rain.
0: Okay.
1: Arts in the Park felt more like arts in the indoor venue this week, but that's okay. Every artist has just like proven, whether they've known in advance like the night before or 10 minutes before they were supposed to start playing, everyone was just so kind and understanding. I mean, what can you really do when it rains all over your equipment when you're about to start playing?
0: Yeah,
1: so
0: thanks.
1: But we managed to get every show up and running, and you know, audiences still came out, which was lovely. Yeah, we had two shows in the cinema and two shows in the old fire hall. Oh, three shows because of the two on Wednesday.
0: Right.
1: But no, I would say that they were all a success. Yeah, obviously we'd always rather have it outside, but they still managed to bring amazing shows. So yeah, it's
0: good.
1: Just great.
0: And today, do we know if Café des Voix will be in the park or will it be inside?
1: So we're planning for the park.
0: Okay.
1: But you know, it's always up to the weather. Today it looks like it might not rain during the showtime. So, and we really just want to try our best, but we have plans if it starts raining at an inopportune moment. So, yeah.
0: Okay, so we know Fawn Fritzen, it's Café des Voix.
1: Yeah.
0: Who else can you tell us will be on stage, hopefully outside in the park today?
1: Yeah, so Café des Voix, I don't know exactly who's going to be performing,
0: okay,
1: but it's going to be a mixture of, you know, emerging artists and experienced ones throughout just the kind of singing community in the Yukon. And they're going to bring music varying from like jazz music, obviously, to some blues and even some like Broadway show tunes. So, yeah, I'm just really excited to just see all the singing and see Fawn again. Yeah,
0: exactly. Okay, and then Teresa Roberts from Tegatha Oje, the visual artist. Let's look into next week then. Who's coming up on Monday?
1: Yeah, so on Monday we've got Bria Rosenthorns, who I'm super excited about. I mean, she's really popular here. Yeah, so she's going to bring kind of a folk rock sound with this like vulnerability and energy that's just so unique to her, I think. And in the notes that I was given, I think this is pretty funny. It's like if you imagine the styles of Tina Turner and Melissa Etheridge with an indigenous viewpoint, then you've got Bria Rosenthorns, which I think kind of hits the
0: that
1: nail.
0: That is a good way to sum
1: so,
0: it up.
1: Yeah.
0: Amazing.
1: Just come down on Monday to see that.
0: Yeah, you might even be able to hear her from the CBC studios, who's such a powerful, powerful voice.
1: It's yeah,
0: amazing. Yeah. All right, and then on Tuesday?
1: So on Tuesday, we've got Yukon Tycho, and I'm so excited. Oh my gosh.
0: So for people who haven't seen Tycho, tell people what that is.
1: Yeah, so Yukon Tycho, and Tycho drumming in general, it's drumming, it's Japanese culture style of drumming. They're huge drums, and a bunch of people on stage just like so disciplined and high energy and just making awesome music with just the drums. And it's also very interactive. Like last year they brought people from the audience up on stage to play with them, which was, I mean, that I wish it was me, to be honest. I had work
0: you'll
1: to
0: have
1: do
0: your
1: but
0: hand up.
1: Yeah, so I'll try to get up there this time. But it's just such a special kind of show. So yeah, I'm so happy that they're coming back, and that's one that should really hopefully be outside.
0: Yes,
1: so
0: exactly.
1: Yeah.
0: Ross, we'll have to try to arrange that. The doubleheader on Wednesday, what's planned?
1: Yeah, so the 12 p.m. show for the kids is gonna be Yukon Theater for Young People. I'm a bit biased. I've been with the company for years. I love those guys. So yeah, I'm really excited to see what they've had cooking. I performed with them the last 2 years. I didn't get the chance to join the performance this year, but yeah, they're all my friends. They're gonna sing songs from, I believe, Cinderella, Tangled, and was it The Little Mermaid? Yeah.
0: Okay.
1: So those three kind of Disney products. So it's going to be super accessible to like younger audiences. And you know, the parents of young theater fan people as well always come down.
0: And people who are lucky enough to have tickets this weekend at the Yukon Art Center, they're performing Wizard of Oz.
1: They're doing Wizard of Oz. I'm excited to go see that too. Yeah. So yeah, I'm really.
0: All right. So that's noon on Wednesday. What's happening at 5 p.m.?
1: And at 5 p.m. we've got the Whitewater Wednesday Jam. So they typically perform like every Wednesday, but this is also their 30th anniversary. So we thought it would just make a lot of sense, because it's our 30th anniversary, to invite them to perform. So so it's both of our 30th anniversary at the same time. So yeah, they're going to play at the park. It's going to be, yeah, so Peggy Hanifin has been the host of these jams every Wednesday night for 30 years. So she's going to curate a night at the park to celebrate. And she chose the bands Just a Cookin' and Max and the Cats. So, and she's going to open the show herself. So yeah, you got to come out and see this.
0: Excellent. All right. And then Thursday and Friday next week.
1: Yeah. So Thursday we've got Dutch Handsome and the Ransoms. So they're a cowboy honky tonk bluegrass band based in Whitehorse, made up of really an all-star cast of Yukon musicians. You've got Alex Johnston on vocals and acoustic guitar, backed up by lead guitarist Sam Newman, and Genesee Keevil on upright bass and Patrick Singh on drums. And also Keevil and Singh were part of the Sasquatch Prom Date, which toured Canada and the U.S. and showcased during the Olympics in Vancouver. So anyway, I'm a fan.
0: Yeah, absolutely. And they were a big hit at the Bluegrass Festival on the weekend. I think they're in Dawson this weekend, mm-hmm. so they're all over. And then Friday.
1: Yeah, so Friday's going to be the big band, which is a classic, I would say. They're a super... they are a big band, believe it or not. They've got more than 15 players in the group. They perform... varied repertoire that ranges from traditional swing to stage band arrangements of modern numbers. Really, they're just super high energy. Last year, Fawn performed with them. I hope she's performing with them again. I'm not actually sure. But she was like, Luca's actually a break dancer, and you guys want to see some break dancing? So I was a bit voluntold to show some moves, but I was going to do it anyway. I mean, the music was too good. I couldn't stop myself.
0: Break dancing to the big band.
1: Yeah.
0: That is cool.
1: That was a moment.
0: You never know what happens at Arts in the Park. And then the visual artist next week. Who have you welcomed there?
1: So it's going to be Pivot Theater next week, which I'm super excited about. They bring really big puppets and make puppets with you as well if you go to their tent. And so last year they had me put on a

0: massive fish puppet while I did the emceeing, which I hope to do again because that was hilarious and fun. And so, yeah, if you like, you can put on a massive puppet and just like walk around the park while the performances are happening. It's super interactive. I love these guys. I'm super happy they're coming back. So, yeah.
1: Excellent. Yeah, really theatrical week next week at Arts in the Park. That's great. And you're a good sport for getting involved in all this.
0: Yeah, well, it's also fun.
1: Yeah. All right, Luca, appreciate it.

0: Well, this weekend, as we've been mentioning, is Indigenous Peoples Day on Sunday. And then for many people, a holiday in the Yukon on Monday. So we'll have a special Monday afternoon show in place of Airplay. CBC's Leonard Linklater teamed up with Marissa Mayer to take a look back and a peek into the future as well. They'll cover a few areas of Indigenous society. For instance, politics. We'll hear from young leader Ethan Lavallee and the former Yukon Cabinet Minister Jeannie McLean. And we'll hear what's up with them these days. We'll also have full interviews. So that's all happening on Monday afternoon between 4 and 6 here on CBC Yukon. This afternoon, we have a special radio broadcast in Tagalog today on Airplay from 4 until 5. Hosts Sirline Rodriguez and George Saliva will feature interviews with Filipina politicians, business owners, a Filipino valedictorian. Of course, you can expect lots of Filipino music. So this is a CBC Radio special broadcast in Tagalog happening this afternoon from 4 until 5 here on CBC Yukon. 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
1: This is the CBC News. Good morning. I'm Talar Stockton. Liard First Nation will soon hold its general election for chief and council positions, but there's confusion over how people can cast their ballot. As TJ Deer tells us, some people see precedent being broken.
2: I just feel frustrated and confused about all this.
3: Mary Caesar is an elder with the Liard First Nation. Her confusion is about the lack of online voting this election. The last two elections had it, as did a vote regarding a constitution. Nikita Sarenko-Bailey is running for a position on council.
4: That's set a precedent going forward that we should have that for all members.
3: The LFN Election Committee held a vote this month on whether members should be allowed to cast ballots online. The majority voted in favor, but the committee was hit with a cease and desist letter from lawyers for chief and council. Incumbent chief Stephen Charlie is running for re-election.
5: The election committee was informed that they are going beyond their authority of enforcing the regulations, and they can't change the regulations.
3: The election committee did not make anyone available for an interview. Charlie says members who can't vote in person can mail in their ballots, but the deadline to apply for one has passed. Election day is June 29th. TJ Deer, CBC News, Whitehorse.
1: It's been just over a month since 51-year-old Nasha Wong went missing near Elsa. She was last seen on May 14th along a stretch of road between Elsa and the village of Mayo. The Mayo RCMP say they're still looking for any information to help push the investigation forward. Chris McIntyre has more.
6: I'm standing along a stretch of road between the village of Mayo and Elsa. There's not much here besides brush and road. This road was the last place that Nasha Wong was seen, who was reported missing on May 15, 2026. RCMP say the longer that it takes to find Wong, the more concerning it is.
7: We are currently doing what we have been doing is going out and looking for her, and search and rescue has been out multiple times. So all of that is still ongoing.
6: The RCMP describe Wong as having shoulder-length black hair and brown eyes. They say she's about 5'3" tall and weighs about 140 pounds. Police say she was last seen in blue jeans with a black vest, a black jacket with an orange zipper, and Blundstone boots. Corporal Patel has also confirmed that Wong has facial piercings and tattoos on her hands. Mayo's mayor, Trevor Ellis, says his community has seen a few traumatic events over the past few years. Although this didn't happen within the municipal boundary, he says it still hits hard.
8: My first thoughts were with her family, that she's got a mother, a father somewhere, a sister, a brother probably, and what they might be going through.
6: RCMP are asking anybody with any information to call them. Chris McIntyre, CBC News, Mayo.
1: Artwork of dandelions and bumblebees line a hallway at Whitehorse General Hospital. That's where 8 new acute care beds sit in the hospital's old secure medical unit. Pamela Hine chairs the Yukon Hospital Corporation's Board of Trustees. She says these new beds, which are set to open up in July, are making use of existing spaces.
9: They also help to reduce the negative impact of overcapacity as we work to meet the territory's growing healthcare needs, ensuring that all Yukoners receive the best care every time.
1: The new beds aren't enough to fully address patient overflow.

0: low. In the meantime, the hospital corporation's director of patient care says patients are also being placed in, quote, non-traditional spaces within emergency and surgical services departments. Some are also in the neighboring long-term care home's kitchen space. A Canadian think tank has given the city of Whitehorse a failing grade when it comes to financial transparency. The C.D. Howe Institute issues an annual report on the fiscal accountability of Canadian municipalities. It measures factors including how easy it is to find and understand information like budgets. It looked at 39 cities across the country this year. Whitehorse scored an F, the lowest grade possible. Nicholas Dahir is a research officer with the C.D. Howe Institute. He says while some cities make it easy to read their cash flows, Whitehorse does not.
1: Whitehorse, it was slightly more problematic in that there was really no one-stop shop for somebody who wanted to see the capital budget and the operating budget in one document. Instead, they separate them out amongst other documents.
0: Other northern cities scored better. Iqaluit got a B+, while Yellowknife got a D. And that's your CBC News for 8:30. For more news anytime, head to cbc.ca/north.
2: All right. Thanks so much, Talar. Have a good ride in the bike race on Saturday.
0: Thank you. I'll be thinking of you.
2: We will too. And thank you to Ross Bragg. And we should remind people Sunday is Father's Day. So happy Father's Day in advance, Ross.
3: Yeah. Thank you very much. It's kind of a special one for me because my father is here for a visit in the Yukon.
2: Nice.
3: And we're looking forward to, some day trips and so forth. So, yeah, lots going on.
2: Yeah. And take next week off. And then you can enjoy that.
3: Oh, thanks,
2: time
3: Ellen.
2: With
3: I think I will.
2: Okay. Thank you to Nancy Thompson, our current affairs producer, Andrew Hines, our associate producer. Katrin Pilkington is our early morning reporter. Thanks to Bruce De La Cruz, Marie Soleil Desautels, TJ Deer, Chloe Diore Dupernier, Julian Green, Dana Hatherley, Grace Knapp, Chris McIntyre, George Moratis, Callie McTavish, Katrin Pilkington, Peter Pineda, Gabrielle Planka, Lori Trottier, Paul Tucker, Chris Windier, and Sara Exynos. Megan Dooling and Jackie Hong are our assignment producers. Kathy John looks after scheduling. Chris Meager is our technician. Cheryl Kawaja is executive producer at CBC Yukon. And Claudien Samson is our managing editor. Of course, thank you for listening. Hope you can join Leonard Linklater today at noon for the Midday Cafe. Virginie Anne is in for Dave White, your host on AirPlay, which starts at, it'll start at 5 o'clock because we have the special Tagalog show from 4 until 5 this afternoon on AirPlay. And hope you tune in to The Weekender with Jared Monkman Saturday, Sunday, and a special edition of The Weekender on Monday in place of Yukon Morning as well, as we take a day off on Monday. Have a great long weekend if it's a long one for you, and we'll talk to you Tuesday.

0: Good morning. You're listening to CBC Radio 1 in the Yukon. I'm Talar Stockton. Liard First Nations chief says online voting will not be allowed in its upcoming election. That's despite a number of members saying it should be. The Liard First Nation Election Committee recently announced a vote on the issue. Lawyers representing the current chief and council responded with a cease and desist letter. They argued it was too late to change the election regulations, which currently don't allow for online voting. Whitehorse General Hospital is bringing 8 new patient beds online this July. The beds will be for acute care patients. The hospital needs 21 more beds to fully address patient overflow. By 2045, the hospital will need 63 more beds. Dawson City at the airport, mostly cloudy and 14 degrees. Whitehorse Airport is also 14 degrees and mostly cloudy this hour. Watson Lake is 12 degrees and cloudy. The North Kennel Road has a travel advisory in effect, and drivers should be aware of a road closure for the Kluane to Chilkat International Bike Relay on the Haines Road outside of Haines Junction tomorrow. With that, you are up to date. Your next local news break is at 10:30. Take care out there.
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2: رستوران های هتل اینترکانتیننتال پذیرای هموطنان عزیز.
1: The ad on YouTube from back in 2012 shows a sparkling swimming pool surrounded by tables filled with hotel guests. Chefs at the Intercontinental Hotel in Kabul, Afghanistan are grilling kebabs. The buffet tables are heaving with food. This hotel has been a landmark in the Afghan capital since it first opened in 1969, part of the king's efforts to modernize the country and cement its status as the Paris of Central Asia. It has hosted diplomatic meetings, weddings, and the Miss Afghanistan competition, but it's also been a target of terrorist attacks.
3: Breaking news from Afghanistan. A team of suicide bombers has attacked a luxury hotel popular with foreigners, including Americans, shattering what had been relative calm in the city of Kabul. There have been several explosions and a gun battle at the Intercontinental Hotel.
1: The siege in 2011 lasted 5 hours and took the lives of both staff and guests. In many ways, the history of the Intercontinental is a window into the history of Afghanistan itself. And that's how Canadian journalist and BBC correspondent Lise Doucette sees it. She's telling that story in her latest book, The Finest Hotel in Kabul, A People's History of Afghanistan. Last week, the book was awarded the Women's Prize for Nonfiction in London. Matt Galloway spoke with Lise Doucette in November, and here is that conversation.
4: This is a wonderful book, and it's great to have the chance to talk to you about it. Describe this hotel to me. What does it look like?
5: But I was looking for a familiar prism to tell what is a tumultuous story. This is a hotel with a difference. It's a hotel where history lives inside it. It lives within its walls. If you go and you can book your room, book your room at the Intercontinental Hotel, you'll have the waiters who say, there's the bullet on the floor, in the marble floor from that 2011 suicide bombing. They'll take you up to the fifth floor. Look, there's a bullet there. There's a shrapnel from the Civil War. We couldn't get it out. And in a land of old, beautiful royal palaces, with scalloped walls and curved windows and soaring ceilings. Here, on a hill, a pine-covered hill on the western edge of Kabul, there rose in the late 1960s a modern palace of glass and steel, and its facade was of 200 balconies, windows like eyes looking out onto the city. And this was a small corner of Kabul which was starting to modernize.

I was really moved by Jan Harper. I thought she told a beautiful story and she was really open. She's the founder of Cheekbone Beauty. You can find her products online and in stores at Sephora in Canada. Coming up, speaking of Canada, one of the most Canadian bands, Rheostatics, will be here.

0: listening to CBC Radio 1 in the Yukon. I'm Callie McTavish. Liard First Nations chief says online voting will not be allowed in the upcoming election. That's despite a number of members saying it should be. The Liard First Nations Election Committee recently announced a vote on the issue. Lawyers representing chief and council responded with a cease and desist letter. They argued it was too late to change the election regulations, which currently don't allow for online voting. And Whitehorse General Hospital is bringing 8 new beds online this July. The beds will be for acute care patients. The hospital needs 21 more beds to fully address patient overflow. And BC's Red Chris mine has received provincial approval to transition from open pit to underground mining. The environmental certificate for the copper and gold mine was initially rejected. The latest iteration has consent from the Tahltan government and includes 27 legally binding environmental monitoring conditions. In your weather, Dawson City is 16 and mostly cloudy, Watson Lake 16 and mostly cloudy, and Whitehorse mostly cloudy and 14. In your roads, 4 separate sections of the highway between Carcross and the U.S. border are under construction. Also, the bike relay from Haines Junction to Haines, Alaska is happening tomorrow, so expect delays on that stretch of the highway. Your next local news break is at 11:30.
1: Hey, welcome back to Q. So if in this next conversation you hear some references that seem a little dated, I want to let you know, in case you missed the first part of our show, we're re-airing one of our favorite episodes from this past year today. All right, enjoy. Hey, I'm Tom Power. You're listening to Q. So you often hear Canadian bands tell you that they were encouraged to hide their Canadianness, like not to make a big deal out of being from here, or not maybe try and sing about American cities instead of Canadian ones in their songs. Rio Statics have never been that band. They've always been like proudly Canadian, even when they were told they'd be more successful if they weren't. Rio Statics formed in the 80s in Etobicoke, just outside of Toronto, as teenagers. They quickly made fans of folks like Gord Downie from The Tragically Hip, and then they had a hit with this song. If I could just get nerdy for a second, my two candidates for greatest Canadian guitar solos, one is the original recording of Down by the River by Neil Young, and the second is Martin Tielli's guitar solo in Claire. That's Claire from Rio Statics. Claire, really, Rio Statics, I should say, really beloved band, not just for their music, but really for how they represent Canada in their work. They made a project called Music Inspired by the Group of Seven, and now they have a new record called The Great Lakes Suite. It sounds like this.

0: So that's a little bit of Ria Statics with Thunder Bay from their album, The Great Lake Suite, a series of songs, we'll say. It's hard to talk about this record, actually, because it was largely improvised in a big four-hour chunk when the band got together and just made music. Yeah, inspired by the Great Lakes, thinking about our relationship to water, how the lakes connect a lot of Canadians with one another. It's also not just Ria Statics on this. They invited folks like Tanya Tagak to be a part of it. Alex Lifeson, the guitarist from Rush, is on it. They even used a recording of a poem, a story by the late Gord Downie, on the record as well. It's a really interesting project. The way they made it is fascinating. They talk about that. And I asked them a little bit also about why Canada keeps on showing up in their work. And Dave Bedini's answer about like bumper sticker patriotism is still sticking with me. Anyway, here's my conversation with Dave Bedini and Kevin Hearn from Ria Statics. How are you? Thanks for being here.
1: Hi, Tom.
2: What a treat.
0: Nice to have you here, yeah, bud. Nice to see you. Nice to see you not on, outside a grocery store or something like that. You know, it's lovely to see. Dave, talk to me about this idea. My understanding is you were starting to fall asleep.
3: Mm-hmm.
0: What happened?
3: Go to bed early these days, Tom. So, no, you know, head hit the pillow. And I think like when you're falling asleep, you're kind of, I don't know, like you're in a half dream state. You're a little bit more open. Songs have come to me that way too. And then, just the title of the work, Great Lake Suite, kind of found me. And Kevin and I have been talking for quite a while about trying to do like a sister project to music inspired by the Group of Seven.
0: Yeah.
3: And so we just started with a name, basically, for the project. And then kind of it flowed from there. Well, they're going to be a lot

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1: The Anishinaabe artist Zune brought so many new ideas to shoegaze music. Their first album was dubbed Moccasin Gaze. Zune is one of many Indigenous artists reshaping the genre. Their group chat's here to talk about their new album and this new scene.

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1: You're listening to CBC Radio 1 in the Yukon. I'm Callie McTavish. Liard First Nations chief says online voting will not be allowed in the upcoming election. That's despite a number of members saying it should be. The Liard First Nation Election Committee recently announced a vote on the issue. Lawyers representing chief and counsel responded with a cease and desist letter.

ground mining. The environmental assessment certificate for the copper and gold mine was initially rejected. The latest iteration has consent from the Tahltan government and includes 27 legally binding environmental monitoring conditions. In your weather, in Dawson City, it is 18 and mostly cloudy. Watson Lake, 16 and mostly cloudy. And Whitehorse, partly cloudy and 16. For your roads, four separate sections of the highway between Carcross and the U.S. border are under construction. Also, the bike relay from Haines Junction to Haines, Alaska is happening tomorrow, so expect delays on that stretch as well. Your next local newscast is at 12:30.

0: Manitoba, home of the Winnipeg Firefighters Museum, it's the Debater! The Debater is where comedians fight with facts and funny, and this audience picks the winner. Now here's a guy who's a smoking hot comedian, Steve Patterson.
1: Hey, thanks, Graham. Hello, Canada. Welcome back to the Debaters. We're here in our favorite festival city, Winnipeg. Winnipeg, a city that will move you. Recently, a user of the website Reddit designed what he thought would be an ideal light rail transit system, or LRT, for Winnipeg. If he really wants to help, he should create a map of Winnipeg's LRP system. LRP system, that's lots of random potholes. So you know where they are. All right. Time now to meet two debaters who we feel are always on the level. This comic's material is certainly made of the right stuff. It's Newfoundland's Matt Wright. Come on out, Matty. Matt Wright, everybody. There he is. Matt. Getting the crowd riled up. Welcome, my friend.
2: Thanks, man.
1: And this comic's jokes do so make us laugh. It's Toronto's Patrick Dusso. Patrick, there he is. He looks happy. Striding across the stage to my right.
3: Steve, you look terrific.
1: Thanks, buddy. Debaters, your topic is one that will go the whole nine yards. Front yards versus backyards. Which is superior? I have found a perfect way around showing bias in this debate. I'm going to argue about our side yard in Toronto, where I play fetch with our dog, Ferris, and where he often does his business. It's also where we do our gardening. So I had to buy my wife raised garden beds that are slightly taller than our dog. Either way, if any of you ever come visit, it's okay to have a tomato. So, whereas it's a larger space that offers privacy, flexible layouts, and a comfortable and casual environment, be it resolved, when it comes to outdoor spaces, backyards are superior to front yards. Matt, you are arguing for this, please. You have 2 minutes, starting now. Matt Wright.
2: The backyard has privacy, dignity, and relaxation. The front yard has drive-by shootings. The vibe in the backyard is immaculate. The sun is out. The beer is flowing. The smell of hot dogs soars through the air. Do you know who's in the front yard? Jehovah's Witnesses. Have I heard the good news? Nope. I'm in the backyard, baby. Fireworks in the backyard, we are celebrating. Fireworks in the front yard, you're being manslaughtered by the little boy from Home Alone. What's your preference? You want beer and barbecue, or do you want to get hunted like a dog by 1991 Macaulay

warming. There'll be some community announcements. We'll get those in there. Local and regional news comes your way at 12:30. That will be followed by the afternoon weather forecast. And up shortly, we'll have your current conditions. But we'd love to start you off with music, and we're going to take you back, give you a bit of a theme song for our next guest. Just kidding. Now, this is Tears for Fears, and everybody wants to rule the world. 6 minutes past 12, you're tuned to CBC.

good long song from Tears for Fears, and now that you mention it, I do have a few ideas to fix up the place, but only have an hour, so we'll have to go over that some other time. Everybody Wants to Rule the World brings us to 10 minutes past 12 o'clock, taking a look at the current conditions, starting off in Whitehorse, where, it's feeling like there might be some rain in the future. Mostly cloudy, 16 degrees, got winds out of the north at 6. It's 16 in Watson Lake as well. It's also mostly cloudy there. You got west winds at 24. And staying with the pack, Teslin, mostly cloudy, 16, west winds at 12. Rock River.

0: on the Dempster, sitting at 18 degrees with east winds at 10. Pelly Ranch, Fort Selkirk, 16 degrees with winds out of the south at 7. Old Crow's our hot spot this hour, 22 degrees, east winds at 5. Mayo sitting at 14, it's calm there. Haines Junction sitting at 12. South winds at 5, it's calm in Faro where it's mostly cloudy and 17. Mostly cloudy in Dawson, 21 degrees. North winds at 3. Carmex, 19 degrees. West winds at 8. Cloudy in Burwash, 14 degrees with winds out of the west at 8. And mostly cloudy in Beaver Creek at 17 degrees with a breeze out of the north at 2 kilometers an hour. Once again, it's mostly cloudy in Whitehorse. We're sitting at 16 degrees and north winds at 6. 16 degrees, that's about what the temperature is at Fort Selkirk as well. It's 12 minutes past 12, and it's summertime, so that means CBC Yukon is out and about in the field. That includes CBC's executive producer, Cheryl Khawaja, and AirPlay host, Dave White. I've reached Dave in Fort Selkirk. Hello, Dave. How are things going?
1: Pretty good, Leonard. It's lovely here. It's really nice. We had a pretty colorful evening last night, a pretty good thunderstorm between about 4 and 6 o'clock when we got here, and a little rain overnight, but everything stayed dry in the tent, and woke up today to a beautiful day. So it's very pleasant. Spot the dog. He's a very, very shy dog. I'm looking at Spot right now. He doesn't want to be on it. But maybe we'll try a little bit later in this hit. Who knows?
0: Good idea. Now, I had Bruce De La Cruz on, who was in Beaver Creek earlier this week, and I asked him what the road conditions were like. I'm going to ask you the same question, but I guess we'll have to also ask you about the river conditions. What are they like there?
1: Well, the river here, it was really interesting. Now, Cheryl and I actually stopped in Carmax on the way up. And, you know, the river's fairly placid in Whitehorse. It was pretty high when we got to Carmax and, you know, talked to some of the people who were part of the Yukon River Quest. And then when we got here, it's high and pretty fast here in Fort Selkirk as well. I think the thing that's really interesting is there's a lot of stuff. Like, there's a lot of debris in the river. Mm-hmm. And they're telling me a lot of that is coming in from the Pelly River itself. Of course, you know, we're here at the confluence, and I guess the Pelly River's been really high and really busy. Lots of, you know, fairly sizable chunks of wood and other things in the river. So, you know, people who are paddling have to watch out for that. We've seen the number of river questers go by. Everybody seems to be doing okay, but yeah, it's moving pretty good.
0: Okay, well, so what are you guys doing there anyway?
1: Well, this is Park Day or Fort Selkirk Day. It's a day that they do every year. The First Nation, of course, the Selkirk First Nation co-manages this site along with the Yukon government. And it can be difficult to get to, right? Like, you talked about the road conditions. Well, our drive up was fine. And then we hit the construction, of course, just a little bit north of Carmax. That was pretty serious, but not a problem. And then you've got a good road, but a kind of a wilderness road from Pelly into Pelly Farm. And that's where you get on the boats. So Fort Selkirk's a special place, but it can be pretty hard to get to. So what they do once a year is they make this offer to people, and they'll organize the boat transportation if you can get to Pelly Farm. So they had 100 people sign up for it this year, which was great. And then they basically come in. Yeah, you know what this place is like. It's pretty special. It's mm-hmm. a real time capsule in a lot of ways. They also tell the story of Fort Selkirk, in particular, of course, the story of, you know, the indigenous people who've lived in this area for so long, and how the arrival of the fort and the presence of, you know, the Northwest Mounted Police and the Hudson's Bay Company and all that sort of stuff, how it changed life for the First Nations people in the area, and how they want to, you know, make sure that their stories aren't lost as, you know, tourists come to town, and they're still focused on the gold rush and largely and the Alaska Highway somewhat. So they want to make sure that those other stories are told as well.
0: Right. So is it busy there? I mean, with the quest going through and everything?
1: Well, the first quest paddler, now I was, you know, I'm a, as you know, Leonard, I'm a good boy. I was in bed at midnight when the first quest paddler slid past. We think we've seen, since I got up this morning, I probably think I've seen half a dozen boats go by. In terms of the Fort Selkirk Day, it's actually been fairly quiet. Now, as I mentioned, got a lot of rain last night. I think that may have scared a few people off. I think we've had maybe 15 people come through so far today. Perhaps we'll get a few more this afternoon because it continues to run. So if you're kind of on the fence, if you're on your way up here and thinking maybe this is not going to happen, it is. It's fine. But it's been really nice. We've met a

0: we met a couple of people, a group of people that were from Ontario that were on a big epic trip from Whitehorse to Dawson, and they're really nice. So they've got lots of people here doing interpretation, and the site's all cleaned up and everything's all stocked up. Hoping to see a few more people here a little bit later.
1: Wonderful. Great. Then what can people look forward? What are you bringing home with you, Dave?
0: What's that?
1: I said, what can people look forward to? What are you bringing home with you?
0: Well, we had a chat with some people who are sort of involved in telling the story of Fort Selkirk, and maybe talking about the future. We'll talk to some people from parks, and just anybody who's here, who's interesting. We did talk to these paddlers from Ontario who've had some pretty colorful adventures on the way through. We're going to be here through the balance of the day, talking to people, talking to anybody, Leonard, that shows up and is willing to talk to us.
1: Wonderful. Well, thanks a lot for this, Dave.
0: Yeah, thanks, Leonard.
1: Dave White is host of AirPlay. He's currently in Fort Selkirk. Look at that technology. We got a hold of him and he's live. Wow, it's amazing. 17 minutes past 12 o'clock. I'm just going to get my next guest settled and I'll be back with you shortly.
2: Oiga. Vea. Te traigo mi Cali Ventura. Buenaventura.

0: tuned to CBC. Time is 18 minutes past 12 o'clock. The CED Howe Institute is a think tank that examines various elements of Canadian public policy. Last week, it published a report that grades the financial transparency within various Canadian cities. The report assessed whether elected city councillors and the public are equipped to understand how cities are spending money, taxpayers' money. Whitehorse was on the list. It was also last on the list when it comes to showing how it spends money. Whitehorse Mayor Kirk Cameron joins me now to discuss the report. Hello, Kirk.
1: Hey, Leonard, how are you?
0: I'm good. So what's your reaction upon hearing of the CED Howe report?
1: Okay, I'll be blunt. I don't care.
0: No?
1: This is a report that's done by a very competent national organization that looks at everything from big to small, mostly east to west, and we are looped into that overall picture. But I don't think it does justice to the fact that the city of Whitehorse is a very, very different creature. And I would argue most of the 75 communities in northern Canada, all three territories, are also very different creatures. When you want to stack it up and say to our citizens, are we doing our job well professionally to manage the budget, to manage, frankly, a $220 million budget. We have, I think it's now 15 years of what are called unqualified audits, which to me say that the professional standards that the auditors look at all our books by say that for 15 years, we've done it not just well, we are perfect. So CD Howe, to give us an F when the auditors are saying we get an A, I'm sorry, I just am not buying it.
0: They're talking about transparency, though, and to be fair, I mean, we hear you pleading poverty, and on the other hand, we hear you've got surplus budgets. So, you know, people, the listening public, your taxpayers, will say, well, why are prices for bus fares, for instance, going up, and you've still got a surplus?
1: Okay, but let's be very clear.

0: that. We are not in law allowed to not be in the black. We cannot go into the red. That's not allowed in governance for us. We have a series of reserves that we set money aside to make sure we can fund things like potholes and like water mains and so on over the course of the year, so we can draw out of those reserves to be able to make those commitments to do that infrastructure work. But at the end of the day, at the end of the year, we have to say we've zeroed out budget against expenditures. We are not allowed to go beyond that. So, yes, it might look like we've got expenditures because, surpluses, because we've got reserves that have millions of dollars in them, but we're trying to do a whole lot of work. A few of our residents have made comments over the last few days about Fourth Avenue. Maybe, Leonard, you've heard about that and the construction that's going down in front of Yukon Inn and McDonald's. That's a big multi-million dollar project that's been in the works for years now, that we're finally in a position where we can get that work done. Will that draw down against reserves and against money that we've been able to acquire from Ottawa to get that particular work done? Absolutely, yes. What our administration does, and they do it in an incredibly competent way, is they balance all of those needs against revenues, against expenditures, to, at the end of the year, give to the auditors a package that says we're doing our job well. And this city is doing its job well, despite what the CD Howe Institute is saying about us.
1: Okay. Now, you often put out calls for public engagement. You want ideas on how to do things in a good way. Do you think it would be helpful if city citizens had a basic understanding of the budget, or could read the budget online or go through city documents to help in that process? Because as I understand it, if you A-tip stuff from the city, it's not covered by the law, so you can't really get anything.
0: Thank you for that, Leonard. Love that question, because this is an argument I've made for a long time. If you're already providing information, you do not need to create law to enforce providing information. City of White Earth is an absolute open book. We provide information on everything that's going on within our city. Yes, the budgeting process is incredibly complicated. And I'll just turn to the capital. It's not actually a capital budget. It's a capital expenditure plan over a three-year time frame. And we've got what are called Appendix A and Appendix B. Appendix A is a fairly small group of projects where we know where the money is coming from. We know what we're going to start with and do during the course of the year. Appendix B is the heavy lifting, hard work, where we're out there looking for territorial or federal money to be able to support more work. So when we started this fiscal year, we started with, I don't know, $15 million where we knew where this money was coming from on a $100 million budget. All the rest of that was in this magical Appendix B, and we had to work hard to find that money. I think we're now up to maybe 50%, but this is all I'm describing here is an indication of just how it has to evolve over any given year. It's a moving target. We're working daily to try and find those resources so that we can do, whether it's the Robert Service Way, whether it's a new water containment system, whether it is dealing with Fourth Avenue up by McDonald's and Yukon Inn. We are working at that day in and day out, and we
1: are. But would you support having municipalities included in the ATIP legislation? You say you're already an open book, so why not?

0: It's a territorial legislation you have no input on, but...
1: But good question. I'll answer that. And it's because that's a whole lot of additional hard work. I don't want to assign 1, 2, 3 more people in an already stretched budget to be dealing with paperwork. I want to have them out there doing the work of contributing to my city. I don't want them doing paperwork. And ATIP, very useful when there's any sense that there's a problem with lack of disclosure. But City of White Earth, I would argue, has no problem with that at all. If you do not get answers from city administration, all my phone numbers, my emails, they're all available. All of city council is available by email. Man, oh man, you want to access what city is doing? It's all there. You can access us any day of the week.
0: It reminds me of the old George Bush quote about the unknowns, because you say it's open book and everything's out there. But how do you know everything's out there? You know what I mean? As a city, and there are quite a few conspiracy theorists out there who will say, well, you're hiding this and that. If you're not under ATIP legislation, how do we know that you're releasing everything?
1: Well, I totally love the question, Leonard. And it's easy for me to respond to that because everything that the City of Whitehurst does is in your face. It's water. It's sewer. If the water isn't clean and I have to issue a boil water order for people to boil their water, then you know we're not doing our job well when it comes to providing water to the City of Whitehurst. If you break an axle going down 4th Avenue because you've hit one of those famous potholes, you know the city's not doing a good job. There's nothing that we do or in this city of Whitehorse that is not incredibly visible. You got a problem? You think something's not working well? Guess what? Pick up the phone, call us, send us an email. Come to City Hall every Monday evening. You've got ample opportunity to come and say to City Council, things aren't working well. Can you please make this work better? We'll do it.
0: So when you're approached by a citizen, and you will be, I know, and they say the CDS says you're not transparent, how do you answer them?
1: I just say, bless their hearts. They're doing a good job at perhaps a national scale, but deal with us here locally in our particular arena, which is the City of Whitehorse. And if you think something isn't being done well, call us on it. And there are 7 councillors that are here to be listening and an entire administration that's there to work for us to make sure that if we get something that isn't working well, we'll work very, very hard to try and make sure we turn the corner to make it work well.
0: Well, thank you very much for making yourself available and answering my questions.
1: Well, Leonard, and thanks CBC for working hard to get me here today. I just came in from Inuvik yesterday. This is a big topic all across Northern Canada, where we're all talking about all of those 75 communities as being very different. Treat us uniquely because we are unique.
0: Thanks again.
1: Thanks, Leonard.
0: That is Whitehorse Mayor Kirk Cameron. And as you heard, you can email or phone them. Just go to City of Whitehorse, whitehorse.ca. You're tuned to CBC Radio 1. 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
2: This is the CBC News. Good afternoon. I'm Talar Stockton. Liard First Nations chief says online voting will not be allowed in its upcoming election. That's despite a number of members saying it should be. The Liard First Nation Election Committee recently announced a vote on the issue. Lawyers representing the current chief and council responded with a cease and desist letter. They argued it was too late to change the election regulations, which currently don't allow for online voting. Harlan Schilling is one of the 7 candidates running to be the next chief. He calls that argument bogus.
3: Precedence has been set that we

0: have had online voting for the last two elections. And if you take a look at the numbers, it's actually very apparent that more people were able to vote. So, you know, again, with a nation as large as we are, First Nation, you know, online voting is what is actually needed.
1: Incumbent Chief Stephen Charlie, who's running for re-election, says the election committee overstepped its bounds. The committee did not make anyone available for an interview.

0: Whitehorse scored an F, the lowest grade possible. Nicholas Dahir is a research officer with CD Howe. He says while some cities make it easy to read about their cash flow, Whitehorse does not.
1: Whitehorse, it was slightly more problematic in that there was really no one-stop shop for somebody who wanted to see the capital budget and the operating budget in one document. Instead, they separate them out amongst other documents.
0: Other northern cities scored better. Iqaluit got a B+, while Yellowknife got a D. Artwork of dandelions and bumblebees line a hallway at Whitehorse General Hospital. That's where 8 new acute care beds sit in the hospital's old secure medical unit. Pamela Hine chairs the Yukon Hospital Corporation's Board of Trustees. She says these new beds, which are set to open up in July, are making use of existing spaces.
2: They've also helped to reduce the negative impact of overcapacity as we work to meet the territory's growing healthcare needs, ensuring that all Yukoners receive the best care every time.
0: The new beds aren't enough to fully address patient overflow. In the meantime, the Hospital Corporation's Director of Patient Care says patients are also being placed in, quote, non-traditional spaces within the Emergency and Surgical Services Department. Some are also in the neighboring long-term care home's kitchen space. Police in the Yukon are still searching for a woman who went missing near the community of Elsa last month. 51-year-old Nasha Wong was last seen on May 14th, a few kilometers south of Elsa along the Silver Trail Highway. Corporal Harsh Patel is with the Mayo RCMP. He says the police investigation is still underway and time is of the essence.
3: We are very concerned for her, yes. Like, it doesn't help that the time has, you know, kind of passed, but we are, we're very concerned for her and for her safety. But nothing has changed in our approach to investigating the missing person in this case. And we continue to rely on support from the public.
0: Wong is described as being of Asian descent and standing at 5'3" tall. Patel says Wong has tattoos on her hands and a facial piercing, including on her eyebrow and under her bottom lip. She was last seen wearing blue jeans, a black jacket, a black vest with an orange zipper and bluntstone boots. Police ask anyone with any information to contact the RCMP. And that's your CBC News to this hour. National and international news is coming up at the top of the hour. For news anytime, head to cbc.ca/north. I'm Talar Stockton. Len. Hey,
4: thanks a lot, Talar. Looks like a busy weekend. You going to be out and about?
0: Yeah, I'm going to be biking in the Kluani to Chilkat, Haines to Haines relay. So I'm really looking forward to that. We're actually leaving after I get off my shift. But how about you? What are you up to this weekend?
4: Well, I'm taking a week off. I'm going to be going to Old Crow to visit family. It's a birthday week, so we're going to be celebrating birthday up there. And
0: oh, fun. What are you going to do to celebrate?
4: Oh, you know, barbecue, cake, stuff like that.
0: Oh, wonderful. All the best things. Well, have fun, yeah. And we'll miss you, though.
4: You too. How many legs are you doing?
0: Oh, just two, and I'm doing...
4: Just two?
0: Oh, just two, and I'm doing the downhill legs, but apparently there is a bad headwind, so I guess I'll have to fill you in on that when you're back, but I hope that you have a wonderful weekend and a wonderful week next week. Happy birthday.
4: And you too. Have a great ride.
0: Thank you. Okay, take care. Bye. Thanks.
4: Bye. Talar Stockton heading off for her weekend and looks like she'll be working. right now we have your afternoon weather forecast. Well, it's like cloudy, chance of showers later, a risk of thunderstorm, high of 18. Sun and cloud for Whitehorse, but we'll have showers or thunderstorms late this afternoon, getting up to 19. Increasing cloudiness in Teslin, showers or thunderstorms late in the afternoon, high of 19. Sun and cloud in Atlin, chance of showers and risk of thunderstorm, getting up to 19. Wow, 5 to 10 millimeters of rain expected in Haines Junction in the form of showers or thunder showers. Cloudy there, obviously, and getting up to 17. Showers with the risk of thunderstorm along Kluane Lake, getting up to 15. Pelly and Carmack, sun and cloud with showers, risk of thunderstorm. And north winds 20, gusting 40, a high of 23. Fair and Ross River, sun and cloud, chance of showers, risk of thunderstorm, and getting up to 20. Beaver Creek, sun and cloud, showers late in the afternoon, also a risk of thunderstorm, getting up to 22. Mayo will get up to 22 with fog dissipating this afternoon. Mainly cloudy after that. Mainly cloudy in Dawson. Chance of showers with the risk of thunderstorm.

Thunderstorm getting up to 24. And sunny in Old Crow, where you should be getting up to 25 today. On the Dempster, sun and cloud, east winds 20, gusting to 40 kilometers an hour, and a high of 21. Well, Virginia Ann, you'll be here between 4 and 6. Well, actually, between 5 and 6, because we'll have the Tug-a-Log show between 4 and 5. A special day today. They'll have updated weather for you on the show. 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I'm going to hear from the Chief Medical Officer of Health in just a little while, but first, an old tune for you to sing along with. It's a good, I think, summer, Friday summer tune. Nick Gilder with Hot Child in the City.

0: City.
1: It's Nick Gilder, a child in the city, bringing the time to 18 and a half minutes before 1 o'clock. Well, the number of people dying from drug poisoning is going down across Canada. That's good news. However, there's still reason for concern, according to a statement put out this week by Canada's Chief Medical Officers of Health. The organization notes there were over 5,600 deaths in 2025, a drop of 23% from the previous year. But that still means there are 15 people dying in Canada each day because of toxic drug supply. And to find out what the Yukon picture is, I'm joined by our Chief Medical Officer of Health, Dr. Sudeet Ranadive.
2: Hello, thanks for having me.
1: Yeah, so thanks for coming. So what is the picture in the Yukon?
2: So in the Yukon, I would say that our local territorial data matches the picture of Canada. So where you've seen a decrease in deaths from drug toxicity nationally, we've also seen that mirrored in the Yukon. And so if we looked at our drug toxicity deaths, they had sort of peaked into a few years ago and have been coming down since then. And but again, as the statement from my colleagues across the country says, like each one of these drug toxicity deaths is sort of its own unique set of circumstances, and all of them are tragic, right? So they are still a cause for concern, even if the numbers are coming down, but it is also nice to see the numbers coming down. So it's a little bit of both, right? We're happy at the population level to see the numbers coming down, but each of these deaths is still a concern and affects, families and communities tremendously.
1: So what can we credit for this downward trend?
2: So that's the hardest part of this is attributing the downward trend to anything in particular. So it's tempting to say that it's because of all of the activity that's happened in this space, but it's really hard to say that that's true. I mean, I think that many, many good things are happening in the space. There's greater outreach, there's greater attention to harm reduction, there's greater attention to getting people treatment and things like that. But it's really too early or too soon to say that this is because we did one thing or even because we did five things. We can't attribute it yet for a couple of reasons. One, because all of those evaluation things, I would say, probably need to be more fulsome in terms of how we evaluate this work. But also, not enough time has passed, right? We think, in general, if you think that this thing could go up or down or up or down in any given year, you need a few years to see a real trend. So we're encouraged, but we still have to see where it goes.
1: But what about things like education campaigns and safe use sites, things like that?
2: Mm-hmm. Yeah. And all those things, like, they're important things. They're an important part of a comprehensive response. And I think, to say that we don't know that it's making a difference isn't to say that these are bad things to do. It's just to say that we can't specifically say because we did this education campaign, that's why the numbers are going down, or because we opened up this site or did this one thing, that's why the numbers are going down. So it's still good to have a comprehensive strategy about all of this, but it's too soon and probably some evaluation needs to be done to understand exactly what the impact of all of these pieces in the overall strategy have been, right?
1: Mm-hmm. Do you know what it costs the Yukon to address this toxic drug issue?
2: Well, I don't know the cost numbers per se, but I can tell you that if you look at... let's think about two data points that are going to be really important here. So one is, how does the Yukon overall compare to Canada overall? And then the other is sort of, what's the different proportion of substances that are causing the major bulk of harm, right? Mm-hmm. So in the Yukon, if you think about, substances account for one in every five hospitalizations for injury that we have in the territory.
1: Okay.
2: And our annual hospitalization rates due to substances are more than double the Canadian average. So I think you can say off the bat that in terms of the relative burden, we have a higher relative burden of substances. When you look more specifically into what kind of substances, and when you look at the data in terms of hospitalizations, emergency room visits, EMS calls, things like that, alcohol is far and away the largest contributor to those. Mm-hmm. It is leaps and bounds ahead of any other substance in terms of its impact on health and healthcare in the territory.
1: Yeah. And that reflects the Canadian picture as well. I see, just put out, there's information from the Canadian Center on Substance Use and Addiction that says healthcare costs are $16.4 billion mm-hmm. in 2024. I'm sure the cost has gone up since then. Mm-hmm. Alcohol making up $7.8 billion of that, tobacco making up $6.8 billion. So about 90% of the cost is those two.
2: Exactly. And so when you look at the difference between these things that are substances that are legal and their impact and the impact of illegal substances, they're dramatically different. And I think it's important to remember that also we pay a lot of attention to the illegal and toxic drugs because their impact is incredibly dramatic, right? It is fast. Overdose deaths happen quickly, and they happen to young people, and they happen to and so that's an immediate and visible burden. And I think that even though the costs of alcohol and the burden of alcohol is enormous at the population level, it's sort of more insidious. You don't see it as dramatically, right? Because but you can see in aggregate that both of these things are important, and they're important in different ways.
1: Yeah. Mm-hmm. But the Center for on Substance Use and Addiction also notes that the cost for dealing with opioids is increasing by approximately 30% from 2017 to 2024, and that's per person cost. So, is that what you're seeing here as well?
2: I mean, yes, in the sense that the cost of everything keeps going up, mm-hmm. right? So it's not just healthcare treatment, it's everything else that we're seeing. But also, I would say, There are useful healthcare pathways that we can put people through who have an existing substance use issue or concern, right? There are expanded kinds of treatments that are available to people who have opioid use disorders or people who are addicted to opioids, as well as with other substances. So we have healthcare treatment pathways. I think what you're seeing in terms of costs going up is a reflection of two things. One is just costs are going up. The other, though, is that I think as we acknowledge that people need more and different kinds of support around them, that the costs of those things will naturally increase because actually more is being delivered to them than it used to be, right? So I think it's a mix of both of those things.
1: Okay. But the Yukon government is proposing, or at least talking about, putting in more barriers in places like the White Horse Shelter, for instance. Could that affect these things in terms of, well, might cut down on costs if what you're saying is true, or, you know, might increase it because more people will be out in the street?
2: Yeah, I mean, I don't know what impact that will have. I think in some ways, it's important to separate these two conversations. So one is about barrier to access a specific kind of service, which is the housing service through the shelter, and what is required in order for people to access that service. And I think decisions are being made around how to keep that space and those spaces safe for different kinds of people doing different kinds of things, right? Mm-hmm. And whether or not it's appropriate to have everybody all together, or to have kind of different pathways where people can go if they are experiencing issues with homelessness, but also issues with substances at the same time, right? What I would say, though, is that you know, what we're trying to do in terms of barriers in the system around substance use is to reduce the barriers to being able to access care, right? To reduce the barriers to being able to say, I have a problem and where can I go, and really trying to make sure that as many places as possible know how to access those services for people who are coming to them, right? So in some sense, I haven't necessarily heard this word used in the Yukon, but in other places we call it a no wrong door approach. So it's that you can go to any door for services, and those people will know how to get you access to a service, even if they don't provide it, right? And so I think, you know, there's increasing efforts to try to move towards that kind of model where, like, we don't have to deliver services everywhere all the time, but all of the organizations who are working together should know how and where the services are being offered and delivered.
1: Yeah. I don't know if your office does this, but does your office have a strategy for dealing with the toxic drug issue in the territory?
2: Yeah, and I think really the role that I see the CMOH playing here is to advise when there is a strategy being developed, right? So the Yukon government had previously had a substance use strategy, and certainly some of the advice was around providing the evidence around the problem, providing some evidence around what interventions are available, and talking through what are the different ways that this could look like.

0: You know, the other piece, though, I think the other role is to really try to bring different groups together to talk about it, right? So when you think about substance use, although we frame it as a health problem or a health issue, mm-hmm. it isn't just a health issue, right? Yeah. And we know that. And we know that, in fact, there are multiple other parts of the Yukon government that are impacted and affected, multiple sectors. So justice is affected, education is affected, the housing sector is affected. So trying to figure out how to get all these players together to say, what are our individual roles, like, or what are our specific roles, and then what are our collective roles, is really the aim of the work, rather than for me as CMOH to come out and say, well, here's the strategy. That doesn't, it really needs to be a collaborative, multi-sector partnership. Mm-hmm. And that actually needs to be more than Yukon government, right? I think there's a lot of other players in that space who need to come together and sort of say, what can we do about these things, and what can we do together, and how can we sort of streamline the efforts to not think about the problem as being just one of illegal substances or just one of substances, but actually one of some of the fundamental building blocks of society, right? And I think about that a lot when I think about prevention, because there's some things that you can do for folks who are really in the thick of a substance use addiction, right? There's ways that you can try to keep them going. There's help you can provide. There are some endpoint tools that you can use to keep them safe, like naloxone and things like that, right? Mm-hmm. But ultimately, I go back to sort of, what's driving this? How did we get in this place? What are the things that are actually driving us towards these issues that can then be worked on so that we can prevent them for the future, right? So I think from my public health and preventive medicine perspective, I really try to focus on prevention. And much of the prevention work with substances actually doesn't involve substances at all, right? Mm-hmm. It's actually talking about these earlier things, the things that happen well before before you're even involved with substances.
1: Yeah. All the childhood traumas and whatnot.
0: Exactly. That's exactly right, right? So I think about all the literature that talks about adverse childhood experiences and how those are connected to your risk factors for substance use, right? And so one of the really important strategies for working on substance abuse is actually working on building protective environments against adverse childhood experiences.
1: Mm-hmm. So with that in mind, there are probably a lot of people out there wondering what they can do to help their close relative, friend, family member. So what can individuals do to, you know, sort of help direct the person in the right direction, I guess?
0: Yeah, there are actually lots of ways, and I would say there's no wrong way, and sometimes people have to try multiple ways to see mm-hmm. what works, right? So be open to not having this answered for you the first time, but to try two or three options. What I would say is, if you are a person experiencing a substance use disorder yourself, there's, you know, sometimes the things you need are actually more critical to you right now than anything related to substance use. You mm-hmm. might need housing urgently. You might need some other support more urgently. And so I would say, like, sometimes you have to meet those basic needs first before you can address a substance use disorder, mm-hmm. right? If you know someone, or you're caring for someone, or you're with somebody who you know or you think has a substance use disorder, if you feel comfortable talking about it with them, then I think you should. But there are also other resources too, right? Like primary care providers can help. Mental wellness and substance use, that division has programs specifically like the referred care clinic for people who are experiencing substance use disorder, to get in the first steps of sort of assessment and figuring out what to do and how to put somebody on something sustainable and give them some wraparound support, right? And then I would also say, like, if you're thinking about, you know, maybe there's parents out there thinking about their kids, or families thinking about their kids and how to, you know, what to do with them, I would say that that's the point at which you're talking about really the earliest building blocks. So you know, do your kids have a safe and supportive adult that they're growing up with, that they know is going to put their needs ahead of, like, the kids' needs ahead of their own, mm-hmm. right? That's one of the biggest factors in terms of prevention. And then you're thinking about, like, who are your who are your kids' friends? Who are they hanging out with? What are the kinds of expectations that you're setting around what they're going to be doing when they become teenagers and adolescents? And what are you modeling for them, right? That's the other thing as well. So, and many people are in a situation where they can't really think about that. There's lots of other things going on in their life, yeah. right? So with that compassion standpoint, I think you start with what can you do to address

That was the sixth and final episode of Split Screen, Bachelor of Buckingham Palace. Split Screen, The Bachelor of Buckingham Palace is produced by Energy in Motion and Vespucci. It's hosted by Scott Bryan. Their team includes Natalia Rodriguez, Ivor Manley, Winnie Simon, Thomas Curry, and Matt Willis. I am Gavin Crawford, and I have a podcast too. It's called Because News. It's Canada's funniest news quiz, where the headlines are real and the responses are mostly ridiculous. Each week, I test a rotating panel of comedians in front of a live studio audience. Find Because News wherever you get your podcasts. Thanks for listening.

listening to CBC Radio 1 in the Yukon. I'm Callie McTavish. Liard First Nations chief says online voting will not be allowed in the upcoming election. That's despite a number of members saying it should. The Liard First Nations Election Committee recently announced a vote on the issue. Lawyers representing chief and council responded with a cease and desist letter. They argued it was too late to change the election regulations, which currently don't allow online voting. And Whitehorse General Hospital is bringing 8 new beds online this July. The beds will be for acute care patients. The hospital needs 21 more beds to fully address patient overflow. And BC's Red Chris mine has received provincial approval to transition from open pit to underground mining. The environmental certificate for the copper and gold mine was initially rejected. The latest iteration has consent from the Tahltan government and includes 27 legally binding environmental monitoring conditions. And your weather in Dawson City, it's 23 and mostly cloudy. Watson Lake, 14 with light rain shower. And Whitehorse, partly cloudy and 17. In your road conditions, 4 separate sections of the highway between Carcross and the U.S. border are experiencing some construction. And also the bike relay from Haines Junction to Haines, Alaska is happening tomorrow. So expect delays on that stretch as well. Your next local news update is at 2:30.

of Laugh Out Loud. Just like that, our 2025-26 season is about to come to a close. We kind of mirror an elementary school calendar around here, which, given some of the childlike juvenile fun we have on this show, I guess it kind of makes sense. But we're ending our season with our own version of an end-of-year pizza party. We're shining a spotlight on the grand dame of comedy, Martha Chavez. If you don't know Martha,

Thank you so much. What a great pleasure it is to be here tonight. Thank you to Joy Bullen. Thank you to Massey Hall. Thank you to this wonderful band. And thank you all for coming tonight. It's okay, you guys can give yourself a hand, that's fine. This is a little song about gratitude. It's called Wide Awake.

mother's womb, by the bodies of children in unmarked hidden tombs. Purpose, reason, that's what they say that you'll get when you have kids. And I did.

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1: 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I'm Dario Williams. This is CBC Music Live on CBC Radio 1. 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
2: To CBC Radio 1 in the Yukon, I'm Callie McTavish. Liard First Nations chief says online voting will not be allowed in the upcoming election. That's despite a number of members saying it should be. The Liard First Nations Election Committee recently announced a vote on the issue. Lawyers representing chief and counsel responded with a cease and desist letter. They argued it was too late to change the election regulations, which currently don't allow for online voting. And Whitehorse General Hospital is bringing 8 new beds online this July. The beds will be for acute care patients. The hospital needs 21 more beds to fully address patient overflow. And BC's Red Chris mine has received provincial approval to transition from open pit to underground mining. The environmental certificate for the copper and gold mine was initially rejected. The latest iteration has consent from the Tahltan government and includes 27 legally binding environmental monitoring conditions. In your weather, in Dawson City, it's 24 degrees and mostly cloudy. Watson Lake, 13 and light rain shower. And Whitehorse, partly cloudy and 19 degrees. In your roads, there is construction happening on 4 points along the highway between Carcross and the U.S. border. And also the bike relay from Haines Junction to Haines, Alaska is happening tomorrow. So expect delays on that stretch as well. Your next local news update is at 3:30.
1: Welcome back to CBC Music Live. I'm Dario Williams. We're in Toronto for a concert from Julian Taylor. The singer-songwriter is playing a career-spanning set, taking the audience on a journey through the songs that have shaped his more than 3-decades-long career. As we just heard, the first half of the concert featured a stripped-down acoustic set of songs. Well, now he's switching to an electric guitar for the second half. Let's get back to the stage at TD Music Hall.

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I'm O'Dario Williams. 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

0: from his recent surprise 3-album drop, that was Road Trips from Drake's Maid of Honor album. I'm Gemini, and you're listening to Marvin's Room on CBC Radio and Sirius XM. I'll be right back with more great music after your local news and weather.
1: You're listening to CBC Radio 1 in the Yukon. I'm Callie McTavish. The Liard First Nation says online voting will not be allowed in the upcoming election. That's despite a number of members saying it should be. The Liard First Nation Election Committee recently announced a vote on the issue. Lawyers representing Chief and Counsel responded with a cease and desist letter. They argued it was too late to change the election regulations, which currently don't allow for online voting. And Whitehorse General Hospital is bringing 8 new beds online this July. The beds will be used for acute care patients. The hospital needs 21 more beds to fully address patient overflow. And BC's Red Chris mine has received provincial approval to transition from open pit to underground mining. The environmental certificate for the copper and gold mine was initially rejected. The latest iteration has consent from the Tahltan government and includes 27 legally binding environmental monitoring conditions. In your weather conditions, in Dawson City, it's 24 and mostly cloudy. Watson Lake, 13 with light rain shower. And Whitehorse, partly cloudy and 19 degrees. In your roads, there is construction happening at 4 separate points along the highway between Carcross and the U.S. border. And the bike relay from Haines Junction to Haines, Alaska is happening tomorrow, so expect delays on that stretch as well. Your next local newscast is at 4:30.
2: I thought it was all over.
0: Welcome back. I'm Gemini, and you're in Marvin's room.
3: You know, it's been a little minute since you and I have had a chat.
4: Has it really?
0: Probably in 2025, American rapper, singer, songwriter, and actress Doechii was in the midst of an astronomical career high. Her critically acclaimed second mixtape, Alligator Bites Never Heal, hit the top 10 on the charts and won a Grammy for Best Rap Album, making her only the 3rd female to ever win in that category. Not to mention her track Anxiety, which is currently at 500 million streams on Spotify alone, became an international monster hit.
5: Anxiety, keep on trying me.
0: But of course, sometimes when the light shines too brightly on you, the trolls want you back in the shadows. For Doechii, that came from accusations that she was a talentless industry plant. This even though she had been struggling and making music for almost 10 years before the fame. This when her music, lyricism, and talent is undeniable. This coming from mostly males who despised her feminist and uplifting Afrocentric worldview, with streamer Aiden Ross being one of her biggest trolls and saying some truly hateful and disparaging things about her.
6: Solo, no mojo, I bounce back, no pogo.
0: On December 29th of 2025, she addressed the haters with this surprise release that sampled Birdman's track featuring clips, What Happened to That Boy?
7: What happened to that boy?
0: Sparking a wider discussion.

late, great Marvin Gaye. We've got to give it up. That's it for this one. Thanks for hanging out with me and taking this journey through the world of R&B and beyond, right here in Marvin's Room on CBC Music. If you want to hear more Marvin's Room, you can head to the CBC Listen app and listen to past episodes on demand. My name is Gemini, and I can't wait to chill with you again in Marvin's Room.

0: Salamat ng marami sa lahat ng tumulong sa aming show, sa CBC Management, lalo na kayong Mitchell Wiles, sa aming mga producers, Peter Sheldon, Cheryl Kawaja at Jana Graham.
1: At kay Lawrence Nayali, ang Yay! 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Maraming maraming salamat, Lawrence. Kina Bruce De La Cruz at Peter Paul Pineda sa Yukon. Maraming salamat din sa inyo. Ganun din sa Gem Productions para sa kanilang contest giveaway. At higit sa lahat, ang ating mga panauhin na nagpaunlak ng kanilang mga interviews. Sa aking mga kapatid sa Tech Shop, kay Derek, Andrew, and Rashid, salamat sa inyong lahat.
0: Naway, huwag nating kalimutan ang sakripisyo ng mga bayaning tulad ni Rizal at patuloy na mahalin ang ating bansa saan man tayo sa mundo.
1: Ako si George Deliva.
0: At ako naman si Zerlyn Rodriguez.
1: Happy Filipino Heritage Month sa inyong lahat!

0: From CBC News, The World This Hour, I'm Kaz Bovin. Nurses in British Columbia have rejected a tentative contract with the province. The BC Nurses Union says just over two-thirds of its members voted against the agreement. It says issues like increased workloads and better working conditions were not addressed, and it will be consulting with its members in the coming days. The union represents more than 50,000 nurses in BC. Billionaire businessman Frank Stronach has been found guilty of indecent assault and sexual assault. It's over incidents involving two separate women dating back to the 70s and 80s. His lawyer, Leora Shemesh, played down the severity of the verdicts.
1: Mr. Stronach has been found guilty on the least serious offenses, a very minor offense for which Mr. Stronach has been found guilty of. And I say that for both complainants.
0: Stronach was acquitted on three other counts and several other charges were dropped earlier in the trial. He will be sentenced on September 17th. Stronach founded the auto parts giant Magna International. He's facing another trial involving six complainants in Newmarket, Ontario, set for next year, as well as a civil lawsuit. Sales of electric vehicles in Canada are getting a jump start, as business reporter Anis Haidari explains. The high price of gas could be one reason why.
2: I think Canadians were just sort of simply doing the math.
3: J.D. Nye is managing director with J.D. Power Canada in Toronto. The company analyzes data in the auto industry.
2: Gas prices in certain parts of the country were hitting, you know, $2 a liter or awfully close.
3: Statistics Canada shows new zero-emission vehicle purchases jumped from 8,600 in January to more than 21,000 in March and more than 17,000 in April.
4: Now, all of a sudden, the decision makes a bit more sense.
3: Charles Bernard is chief economist with the Canadian Automobile Dealer.